Okie dokie, we're getting down there towards 5:30. And I just want to let you know that Joshua May, Jordan Jumpshot, Katie, and maybe Chrissy and I will be this weekend, Friday, Saturday, and Sunday at the 10 Mile Creek Revival at Black Oak Ranch down by my neck of the woods. So if you happen to be there, then come by the K-Mud booth and say hi, aloha, you know. We love to talk to listeners. And so, let's see what else. If you're developing reading skills, or if you just love to read, consider taking part in the Humboldt County Public Library's annual summer reading program, Plant a Seed, Read. The free program is a countywide reading challenge open to children, teens, and adults that begins Saturday, June 13, and ends on Saturday, August 8. Visit any Humboldt County Library branch or Humboldt County Bookmobile to sign up and receive your summer reading log and earn a chance to win prizes and raffle entries. More information at humlib.com. Some sudden rush.

0: Okie dokie.
1: I got one more message. Vote for K-Mud at the North Coast Journal's Best of Humboldt in the bonus category. To vote, look for the link at kmud.org on the homepage banner. You can vote once a day, every day in June. Since 1987, we've been amplifying local voices, giving our community a platform to be heard, from broadcasting reggae on the river to your local news. We are people-powered radio. I'm a people. Winners will be announced at the Best of Humboldt Party August 1st and published in the North Coast Journal August 6th, 2026 edition. Okay, so mahalo nui for tuning in to KMUD and the Coconut Wireless. Like I said, Joshua May and I are going to be at the 10 Mile Creek Revival, and say hi to us. And the next time Coconut Wireless comes, then you'll probably hear Joshua May's voice. So mahalo, and try to hook you up with public affairs.
2: Produced at the studios of KBOO Radio in Portland, Oregon, this is Free Culture Radio. I'm your host, Doug McVeigh. On this edition of Free Culture Radio, ending AIDS. The Joint United Nations Program Against HIV/AIDS, UNAIDS for short, has released a new report which shows that a combination of factors is threatening to reverse years of gains in the AIDS response. We'll hear more about that in a moment. But first, the College on Problems of Drug Dependence held its 88th annual meeting June 13th through 17th in Portland, Oregon. While there, I stopped by the Boulder Care booth to chat with Sarah Love Sanderson, Boulder Care's Regional Community Outreach Manager.
3: Hi, I'm Sarah Love. I work for Boulder Care, and Boulder Care is a virtual clinic that's based here in Portland that provides peer support and medications for both opioid and alcohol use disorders.
4: Okay, so online addiction care, how does that work? How does that work?
3: We started our clinic back in 2017. No intentions of becoming a brick-and-mortar clinic, really to reach folks wherever they are. So rural communities, folks with transportation issues, folks with disability, folks with anxiety. Going into a clinic is not for everyone, and so Boulder was designed to reach people through a virtual platform wherever they are. If they have a phone, if they have cell service or internet, they can have a clinic wherever they go. Our clinic is designed like a walk-in clinic, only as a virtual, we call it a pop-in clinic. That allows the patient to get care when they need it, not when we're ready, when they're ready. So if someone, because that window to recovery is so small, we want to be available when the patient is ready to start that recovery journey. We are also very harm reduction based. We're non-punitive. We know that recovery is nonlinear and it looks different for everyone. And so we want to support the patient and what recovery looks like to them. Some folks will come to us and they just want to start medication. And that's fine. We want to support them with that. Others would like more wraparound services. So we have optional peer support. Our peers are fantastic, and I probably should have led with our peers here. Having that lived experience and being able to connect on in a way that folks who don't have lived experience can connect to our patients, so important. So we have this amazing team of peers, amazing team of clinicians who are all addiction care specialists, either with their own lived recovery or through their studies of addiction. So
4: so many times people are forced to jump through hoops, and sometimes it's just for the purpose of making them jump through a hoop, it seems like. So I can see where, I'm old-fashioned, so doing things online is a little bit, but at the same time, what do people in rural areas do when you're hundreds of miles away from anybody who can actually you know, I mean, that's and so many other reasons. I grew up in central Iowa in a rural, in a small town, so that one in particular resonates with me. But there are so many. But I also had to convince myself to get out the door today, so I understand the notion of people having this is just. Anyway, I'll get on to asking some questions. You mentioned, okay, you also help with medications for opioid use disorder and for alcohol use disorder.
3: Yes, so we prescribe buprenorphine for opioid use disorder. We also can prescribe naltrexone for OUD. We can also do long-acting injectables. And as a virtual clinic, how do you do that? We have partnered with Safeway and Albertsons Pharmacies and have developed a pharmacy network that can administer the medication for our patients, and then we can manage the medication. For alcohol use disorder, naltrexone, camprasate, again, depending on what the patient is looking for. If the patient's just looking to cut down, we can support them with that. If they want to stop alcohol completely, we can support them with that as well. And with alcohol, the assessment to come into virtual care is a little bit different because it's so dangerous to detox from alcohol. And so we make sure that the patient is appropriate for our care. If they're not, then we have a whole network of community partners where we can refer to medical detox to make sure they get the care that they need. And of course, they're always welcome to come back into care with us, but we want our patients to be safe.
4: The session's about to end, so you're going to have more people coming through.
3: Yes.
4: I'll quickly ask, how can people find out more about your services, website, that kind of stuff?
3: Oh, sure. So boulder.care is the address for our website. You can give us a call. Our main number is 888-608-0836. That'll give you a menu if you're a new patient, if you are referring a patient. And then I'm the outreach manager here at Boulder Care, and they can always get in touch with me.
4: We're here at this conference in Portland.
3: Yeah.
4: Online care, is it, do you have to be certified by state? Is it a state-by-state thing? How many states do you operate in?
3: We are in 8 states currently. And yes, you need to be credentialed in each of those states. And so we have clinicians who are living in Oregon, who are credentialed in Oregon. We are also in Washington. We're out on the East Coast in Ohio and North Carolina. And so our clinicians are credentialed in each of those states and have a great knowledge of the resources that are in those states.
4: Okay, any closing thoughts for the listeners? And again, we're speaking with Sarah Love Sanderson from Boulder Care.
3: Yeah, you know, recovery is scary, and we want to make sure that you're in a place where you are seen and understood and cared for. And that is the main purpose of what we do, is we want to make sure that we are open to everyone who is interested in recovery. And you don't have to be sober right away. You don't have to quit entirely. We can meet you wherever you are in that journey.
4: Sarah, thank you so much.
3: Thank you.
2: That was my conversation with Sarah Love Sanderson, Regional Community Outreach Manager at Boulder Care. 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I'm your host, Doug McVeigh.

0: Welcome back. Now to our main story. The Joint United Nations Program Against HIV/AIDS, UNAIDS for short, has released a new report which shows that a combination of factors is threatening to reverse years of gains in the AIDS response. Anjali Ashrakar, Assistant Secretary General of UNAIDS, discussed the report at a news conference June 12th.
1: So here we are. The world continues to be shaken repeatedly by pandemics, one after the other, from COVID-19 to Mpox, now Ebola. But with the long-standing HIV pandemic, where the world has made remarkable progress, we're seeing the perfect storm growing. This storm threatens to reverse years of gains in the AIDS response. Today, as was just mentioned, UNAIDS is launching a report that shows the impact of these converging crises that will result in dire outcomes for the HIV response. We're truly at a perilous moment. Decades of progress in the AIDS response are at risk just when we should be getting to the finish line. For the first time, there is a real possibility of reversal. Yes, HIV infections and AIDS deaths are at their lowest in over 30 years, but we're still far off track to end AIDS by 2030. There were 1.2 million new HIV infections at the end of 2025, 43% lower than 2010, but nowhere close to the target of 370,000 by 2025. Progress is also highly uneven. Some regions are improving, while others are seeing spikes in new HIV infections. And every week, 3,000 adolescent girls and young women in sub-Saharan Africa are newly infected with HIV. This is one of the clearest signs that we are failing to reach some of the most vulnerable populations. Also, AIDS deaths have fallen to 570,000 again, nowhere close to the target of 250,000 by 2025. There is a funding crisis, which is a core threat to the HIV response. Dramatic cuts in aid and that highly burdened low-income countries depend on for their HIV response have had a devastating impact. Global development assistance from multiple countries fell by over 20% in 2025, the sharpest drop on record, and HIV programs have been hit hard. And while we're seeing increases in domestic resources in the HIV response, it's not enough. There are some concrete examples of this kind of what we're seeing that's being impacted by the funding crisis. HIV testing programs are falling by over 20% in high burden settings. This means that people don't know they are living with HIV, they cannot access treatment, and the virus will continue to spread, increasing new infections. Funding for condoms, for example, has been cut by more than 90% in some cases. PrEP, the daily medicine to prevent HIV, the uptake has dropped sharply and fell by nearly 40% between 2024 and 2025 in 62 countries that have been reporting to UNAIDS. HIV prevention is being dismantled at the very moment we need to take it to scale, especially with new prevention innovations that are coming on the market, such as long-acting HIV prevention. Prevention has already been underfunded at just 11% of the total HIV spending in 2024, and that limited investment is now shrinking even further. Moving to treatment, life-saving treatment, this is a success story that is severely under strain. 32.1 million people are now living on life-saving treatment. 78% of all people living with HIV. This is a great public health achievement, a success story. But even this success is fragile. Some regions are heavily reliant on external financing for treatment programs. For example, in West and Central Africa, they are around 90% dependent on external funding for HIV treatment in some countries. This is extremely fragile when external funding is declining. Without sustained financing and increased domestic financing, We risk treatment interruptions. And what this means is rising deaths and rising new infections. And let's be clear, there are still 8.8 million, nearly 9 million people living with HIV that do not have access to that life-saving treatment. Support services for survivors of gender-based violence are also declining. And when communities lose funding, we also know that community systems are collapsing. Community-led organizations, civil society, organizations led by people living with HIV, young people, sex worker organizations, for example, are most effective in delivering services to people living with and affected by HIV. These are really the backbones of the HIV response. And these community-led organizations are not being prioritized. In sub-Saharan Africa, 80% of community programs to support people to access HIV prevention programs have been cut. Much of these cuts are happening without commensurate domestic resources that are augmenting them. We see community-led organizations being cut across the board. In a recent study, 79 community-led organizations across 47 countries and three continents have shown a 50% drop in support services for people living with HIV, for example. Service reductions, including 50% reduction in the delivery of that life-saving medicine to prevent HIV, has been decreased. So when communities lose funding, the entire response loses trust, reach, and effectiveness for the most vulnerable and the most in need. We're also seeing inequality. Those who continue to be left behind are those that are the hardest to reach. The children, young women, key and vulnerable populations, including men who have sex with men, sex workers, people who inject drugs, transgender women and their sexual partners. And all of this is happening while there is an intense pushback on human rights and democratic rights. Diseases spread fastest when human rights are weakest. We're seeing a dangerous rollback on rights around the world, more stigma and discrimination, shrinking civic space. This all hinders progress in the HIV response. Criminalization of key populations is increasing for the first time since UNAIDS began tracking these trends. Community organizations are being defunded or shut down. In 2025, civic space was narrowed, obstructed, or completely closed in 159 of 198 countries and territories. If civil society does not have the ability to act and have a voice, the HIV response will be held back. This has real public health consequences. When people fear arrest or discrimination, they do not go in to test, they do not seek care, and the HIV epidemic continues to grow. But it's not all doom and gloom. We do see windows of opportunity. Domestic funding is rising, but it cannot replace global solidarity. In 2024, we also saw donor contributions totaling $8.37 billion US dollars in the HIV response. But this still falls short of the resource needs, which is $21.9 billion by 2030. The share of domestic resources for the HIV response increased from 28% in 2010 to over 50% in 2024. But as I said earlier, the gap is still so huge. Since January 2025, over 52 countries have committed to increasing domestic financing. However, domestic resources cannot fill the gap left behind by these funding cuts. Many countries are facing debt crises. 28 African countries spend more on debt than on health, for example. But we're also seeing regional initiatives that are scaling up that are supporting the HIV response, and this gives us hope. Regional initiatives like the Accra Reset, led by President the president of Ghana, President Mahama, the African Union roadmap to 2030 and beyond, and the Alliance for the Elimination of HIV in the Americas. These are all examples of a new face to aid and development overall. We also see hope in integration of HIV into the broader health system and society and development systems. We see many more and more countries moving to this direction of integrating HIV into their health systems and into health insurance systems, for example. This is promising. We see commitments from some countries and multilateral partners. The U.S. government, for example, and the Global Fund to Fight AIDS, TB, and Malaria continue to resource and support the HIV response. This offers opportunity for countries, but it also offers the opportunity for countries to step up in their self-reliant way to fund and resource their responses in an increasing capacity. We also see hope in innovation. Innovation right now can really drive further gains. We've seen since the end of March this year, 6,000 people receiving long-acting lenacapavir across 5 different countries in sub-Saharan Africa. This is great news. This is by a partnership from multiple countries, the Global Fund, different private sector partners. But this still falls short of reaching the 20 million that are in need of HIV prevention services. Ending AIDS requires shared responsibility, national leadership, and global solidarity. We do know how to end AIDS, but the question now is political. Will we invest or will we retreat? We have an opportunity in front of us with the high-level meeting on HIV and AIDS that is coming up in just 20 days, June 22nd and 23rd, right here in the UN General Assembly, where a high-level meeting, which is convened every 5 years, will happen. And this is absolutely critical because this is the last one before the goal of ending AIDS by 2030. Where countries will come together to adopt a new and strong political declaration on HIV. All countries have been actively negotiating right now on the political declaration under the facilitation of Botswana and Georgia and under the leadership of the President of the General Assembly. This political declaration must provide the global roadmap to transition the HIV response to a sustainable, country-led, community-led approach that is required to both end AIDS as a public health threat by 2030, but also sustain the gains beyond 2030. It will include new 2030 targets and have the new approaches of the Global AIDS Strategy, which is the blueprint for us to get there to 2030 and end AIDS as a public health threat by 2030 and sustain these gains. These goals are achievable despite the peril we're in now. These goals are still possible, but it does require all of us, all countries of the world coming together, all communities of the world coming together like we did at the start of this epidemic. And that continued unification is critical by all global partners. We know, again, what it takes to end AIDS, but now the question is, will we invest or will we retreat? If we follow the Global AIDS Strategy and the UN member commitments for a strong political declaration, this is what we will need to get us to 2030 and beyond. If we risk doing that, if we fail to take action, decades of all of this progress will reverse.
0: That was Anjali Ashokar, Assistant Secretary General of UNAIDS, at a news conference June 12th on the launch of a new report entitled United to End AIDS. This is Free Culture Radio. I'm your host, Doug McVeigh.

0: There is time for questions at that UNAIDS news conference. Let's hear some of that.
1: Regarding the war zones, and I believe in the third world or the developed world, they are more, and they are hiding this because, you know, the traditions there are different than Western countries. How you reach to get the exact number from there, or how you reach to people to get the right information from them and shed light about this disease?
2: The importance of communities and civil society in the HIV response has always been one of the most important hallmarks of the HIV response. Communities and civil society, people living with HIV, women that are affected by HIV, key populations, sex workers, these communities are those that are the most trusted. They are the ones that know exactly where the populations are in that are most in need. And so one of the hallmarks of the HIV response has been working very, very closely, hand in glove, with community organizations. We are very concerned at this point because as community organizations and civil society are put to the margins of the HIV response, we will lose that ability to make sure that we are reaching those, you know, populations that are in the most difficult places to find. So community-led organizations need to continue to be resourced and engaged in the response. And the second point is around the data. The data have to continue to guide the HIV response. UNAIDS works hand in glove with country governments as well as communities in working through and ensuring that community data, as well as quality data, as well as statistical data and financial data, multi-sectoral data, are guiding the response. That has to continue into the future because that guides where the gaps in the response are, where countries might be faltering. So data need to continue to guide the response. And it's not just health data. It is community data as well as financial and policy data.
1: One last question, sorry. What are your tools to raise awareness about this issue, especially in the conflict zones?
2: So our tools to raise awareness on this issue, I mean, first and foremost, I think right now, with what we have in front of us with the high-level meeting on HIV and this political declaration, all countries of the world are convening together. That's really important. Countries that are in conflict, countries that are not in conflict, countries that are surrounded by conflict. So this political commitment right now that's happening as we approach the high-level meeting on HIV and AIDS, you know, in 20 days, this is really, really critical. The other thing that we're doing is we're there at the country level, the joint program on UNAIDS, as well as partners, community partners, all partners of the countries. We're working together in conflict settings and otherwise to make sure that HIV continues to stay high on the agenda. And that is our collective responsibility to make sure that that happens.
0: That was Anjali Ashrekar, Assistant Secretary General of UNAIDS, at a news conference June 12th on the launch of a new report entitled United to End AIDS. And for now, that's it. You've been listening to Free Culture Radio. I've been your host, Doug McVeigh. 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We'll be back in a month to continue our examination of drugs, drug cultures, and the influence of drugs on society. Thanks again for listening. This is Doug McVeigh saying so long. So long!

0: Good evening. This is Katie, your engineer, and you've got it tuned to the one and only Mighty Mighty Mud Redwood Community Radio, KMUD, Garberville 91.1 FM, KMUE, Eureka 88.1 FM, KLAI, Laytonville 90.3 FM, FM Translator, K258 BQ, Shelter Cove 99.5, and of course you can find us on the World Wide Web at KMUD.org. 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The Summer Arts Fair, whether you listened online, on the FM airwaves, or there on the ground, had some K-Mud iced coffee. 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It takes many hands. We do it as a team. Thanks so much. Your K-Mud local news is coming right up. But first, we want to thank GreenWired. 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Energy independence starts here. Thank you so much, GreenWired. And also many thanks to Lost Coast Ranch. 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Many, many thanks to Lost Coast Ranch, longtime supporters of your K-Mud local news. 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
1: Welcome to the KMUD News. I'm your news director, April Lewis, and I'm glad to be with you for this broadcast. In this episode, we have stories on the renaming of the Honeydew Bridge and significant service cuts being considered by the Redwood Coast Transit Authority. But first, some local headlines and alerts. This is K-Mud News. Starting off with local cannabis news. We want to let listeners know that the California Department of Cannabis Control, also known as the DCC, is hosting an in-person listening session at the Mateel Center on Wednesday, June 24th at 3 p.m. Participants will also be able to ask questions of the DCC directly. In this time of flux in the cannabis marketplace, we highly encourage all growers to attend. Again, the DCC's in-person public meeting at the Mateel Center in Redway to discuss future regulatory changes in the cannabis marketplace will be on Wednesday, June 24th at 3 p.m. We highly encourage the entire community to attend, to meet and ask questions of our cannabis regulators directly. From the office of Congressman Jared Huffman. Today, Congressman Jared Huffman announced news that the National Oceanic and Atmospheric Administration has allocated $21.3 million in fishery disaster funding, including for the Klamath River Fall Chinook Salmon Fishery. The funding is part of a broader $123.6 million nationwide fishery disaster relief package and will provide critical support to fishermen, tribes, seafood processors, small businesses, and coastal communities that have suffered devastating economic losses following California's 2023 and 2024 salmon fishery disasters. Next, from the Humboldt Sheriff's Department on Miranda's Rescue. Humboldt County Sheriff's Office, in collaboration with the Humboldt County District Attorney's Office, California Attorney General's Office, California Department of Justice, United States Department of Agriculture, and Federal Bureau of Investigation, is actively conducting a search warrant operation and follow-up investigation at Miranda's Rescue, located at 1603 Sandy Prairie Road in Fortuna. On April 22nd, the Humboldt County Sheriff's Office received credible information regarding allegations of felony animal abuse, animal cruelty, fraud, and conspiracy associated with Miranda's Rescue. Due to the serious nature and complexity of the allegations, the Humboldt County Sheriff's Office Major Crimes Division was assigned as the lead investigative unit. A search warrant was obtained and authorized for Miranda's Rescue, including the residence and business property. On May 1st, at approximately 6:30 p.m., investigators served the search warrant and seized evidence related to the investigation. Since that time, investigators have interviewed dozens of animal shelters throughout California, as well as some shelters outside of the state. Investigators have also interviewed witnesses and victims and have received hundreds of tips through phone calls and emails. Through the investigation, it has been determined that hundreds of dogs were transferred or turned over to Miranda's Rescue by private citizens and animal shelters. A significant number of those animals have not been accounted for. Based on the large number of animals that remain unaccounted for, investigators served a second search warrant at Miranda's Rescue today, June 23rd, at 8 a.m. The warrant authorizes the excavation of the property in an effort to locate additional deceased animals believed to be buried on site. Sheriff's investigators have been working collaboratively with the FBI, the California Department of Justice, the United States Department of Agriculture Office of Inspector General, the USDA Animal and Plant Health Inspection Service, the California Attorney General's Office, and the United States Attorney Office for the Northern District of California. This is an active animal cruelty, fraud, and theft investigation. Members of the Cal Poly Humboldt Anthropology Department, the Animal Legal Defense Fund, and private forensic veterinarians are assisting with the excavation operation. Multiple vehicles and heavy equipment, along with hand-digging crews, were reported at the site today, with 731 animals still unaccounted for. It's unclear exactly how long the excavation operation will last, with Sheriff Hansel stating the effort may take several weeks. At this time, Shannon Miranda has still not been charged with any crimes. In Redway, the Redway Community Services District has announced its new customer assistance program, created to help qualified residential water customers with their monthly water bills. Approved applicants may receive a $15 monthly credit on their water bill, subject to eligibility and available annual program funding. The program is limited to approximately 27 participants per calendar year. And applications will be reviewed on a first-come, first-served basis. Customers may qualify by showing current enrollment in an approved assistance program, such as CARE, or by meeting household income guidelines based on the current California Alternative Rates for Energy income limits. For more information, you can contact the Redway CSD at 707-923-3101, extension 3. 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Some wildfire research news from the University of California. One of the strongest predictors of wildfire fatalities may be the number of roads coming out of a community, according to a new study from scientists at the University of California, Santa Barbara and UC Cooperative Extension. Their research reveals that a surprisingly specific number of roads separates high-risk communities from safer ones during a wildfire, 6 to be precise. Publishing in Proceedings of the National Academy of Sciences, researchers at UCSB's National Center for Ecological Analysis and Synthesis and the Bren School of Environmental Science compiled the most extensive georeference wildfire fatality dataset to date, covering 342 deaths across the United States from 2008 to 2024. Scientists found that fatalities dropped sharply as communities gained more outward road access, but only up to about 6 exits. Beyond that point, additional roads offered little further protection. While having more than 6 exits doesn't guarantee safety, the pattern is visible in some of the country's most devastating fires. In the 2018 Camp Fire, 66 of 86 total fatalities occurred in Paradise in Butte County, a town without 6 outward roads that offer limited functional redundancy as fire and gridlock converged. Also in Butte County, 13 people were killed in Berry Creek, a community that only had 2 exits during the 2020 North Complex Fire. In 2023, 102 people died in Lahaina, Hawaii, a town with just 4 exit routes. To assess the scale of the problem nationally, the research team combined egress data for every U.S. community under 50,000 residents with wildfire hazard maps and census population counts. Their findings are striking. 17.7 million people live in communities below the critical 6 exit threshold. 2.5 million of those people live in communities that also face high wildfire hazards. 528 communities have no major road exits at all, spread across 41 states. High-risk hotspots exist not only in the West, but also in Oklahoma, Florida, and Hawaii, states not typically central to national wildfire policy. The researchers emphasize that road building alone is not a complete solution. Steep terrain, ecological constraints, and cost make new roads impractical in many places. They point instead to 3 complementary approaches: expanding egress infrastructure where feasible, improving early warning systems and evacuation behavior, and investing in pre-planned shelter-in-place options like temporary refuge areas for when evacuation fails. Moving on to news from the Great Redwood Trail Authority. Following the approval of its master plan in March, the Great Redwood Trail Agency Board of Directors has announced the first round of $12.4 million in climate bond funding for priority trail segments in Humboldt, Mendocino, and Trinity counties. The Great Redwood Trail Agency's $50 million bond award falls within the climate bond's $695 million allocated to parks and outdoor spaces. Senate Bill 105, Section 94030, specifies uses for the protection, restoration, and enhancement of natural resource values of the state park system and for projects to expand recreational opportunities and public access to state and public park non-motorized trails. Prop 4 resources dedicated to the Great Redwood Trail will fund trail design and construction and tribal cultural resource preservation through recommendations from the Tribal Advisory Committee launching later this year. And environmental restoration in the remote, ecologically and culturally sensitive Eel River Canyon. Funding includes $1.5 million to the Mendocino Land Trust's work on the Willits to Longvale Trail segment, $922,000 to the City of Fortuna for work on the State Route 36 to Fernbridge Trail segment, and $10 million for trail planning, design, and construction directly administered by the Great Redwood Trail Authority in Mendocino, Trinity, and Humboldt counties, guided by the Master Plan's Tier 1 priorities. The $10 million Great Redwood Trail Authority-administered portion of construction will deploy through trail design and development across 8 segments, 5 moving from design to potential construction, and another 3 to become shovel-ready for future construction with additional funding sources. It will also fund strategic land acquisition and tribal cultural resource preservation. The Tier 1 Great Redwood Trail segments fall across a range of readiness states, from in early scoping and planning to in advanced planning and getting ready for permitting, final design, and finally, construction. And next, our main stories. This is KMUD News. The Honeydew Bridge Replacement Project has brought the structure into the modern transportation age, and Humboldt County supervisors have named it after two historic figures. Daniel Mintz reports.
2: The new bridge over the Mattole River in Honeydew is being named after what the county describes as two pioneering ranchers, one a former supervisor in the county's early days, and the other the former owner of the Honeydew store. At its June 16th meeting, the Board of Supervisors approved the naming of the replacement bridge and reflected on the two men being honored. Both are viewed as pioneers of the county's early transportation infrastructure and commerce, as explained here by Deputy Director of Public Works, Hank Seaman.
3: So the first nomination was for George Hindley. He was born in 1846 and died in 1914. George and his wife, Margaret, moved to the Mattole in 1866, and they established the ranch that became the Hindley Ranch in 1872. And George went on to be elected Humboldt County Supervisor five times, and he served a total of 17 years. And one of his priorities was advocating for improving the county transportation infrastructure, and he was one of the driving forces for the project to create Fernbridge across the Lower Eel River in 1911. We also received a nomination for Vernon Edward Shinn, born 1920. He died 1967. Vernon was a rancher in the Mattole Valley, lived his life there, except for serving in the U.S. Navy during World War II, and he was wounded in service. Vernon Edward Shinn was active in local and state wool growers and cattlemen's associations, the Mattole Grange, and also served on the Upper Mattole School Board. Vernon Edward Shinn was owner of the Honeydew store for a while, and that store remains in the Shinn family and is really a community hub.
2: Seaman said the original Honeydew Bridge was built in 1920 as a single-lane truss bridge with what he described as a very unique camelback truss design. It had historic value, and Seaman said it was, quote, also very much a visual landmark for the area. But the bridge needed to be replaced because it didn't meet modern safety standards. Built with federal funding, the new bridge is a 386-foot-long, two-lane structure with shoulders. During a public comment period, Robert Shinn, Vernon Shinn's son, and the current owner of the Honeydew store, thanked the county for the new bridge and talked about the connections between the past and now.
4: First of all, thanks for the new bridge. It's cleaned things up, made it a little safer, a lot quieter. Don't have to listen to the planks rattling. The Shins and the Hindleys have been friends for well over 100 years. We continue that today. And, you know, they sold us water rights or we wouldn't have a store there. Probably overcharged us by a dollar, I think. Anyway, just thanks for the board for doing that and considering my dad and Mr. Hindley for this. Yeah, there's not many that contributed that much to the valley. We tried to today, and I continue to run the store.
2: Lisa Hindley was at the meeting with her husband, Lawrence, and other members of the family. She talks about George Hindley's significance to the county.
5: As an early settler in the valley and a founder of our sixth-generation family ranch, Supervisor George Hindley was, by historical documentation, a hardworking, honest, and dedicated family man and public servant. More specifically, his role as extensive landowner, businessman, and recognized leader for both the Mattole Valley and Humboldt County. Family patriarch George Hindley left the gold rush in the Trinity County town of Weaverville and embarked on a journey that would forever change not only the life of he and his family, but also the generations ahead of him. He and his family of 13 homesteaded the family ranch where he raised livestock and tended orchards with the perseverance that only a rancher could know. In 1885, George Hindley would be elected the county supervisor and then again in 1900. He was reelected and continued his incumbency until his unexpected death on March 14, 1914, at the age of 67. Many believe that George Hindley's greatest accomplishment as supervisor was overseeing the construction of Fernbridge in 1911. His obituary states, quote, Mr. Hindley worked hard for the construction of the big concrete bridge over Eel River, and after it was built, he was often referred to as the father of the bridge.
2: Supervisor Rex Bone highlighted the importance of the naming and of the bridge itself. He said, quote, "I think the big part of this is how many people supported both people and respect both people." And he added, quote, "Now we've got a great bridge that actually takes us into modern times." In Eureka for KMUD News, this is Daniel Mintz.
1: After already cutting down on its summer bus schedule, the Redwood Coast Transit Authority is considering more significant service cuts, KMUD News reports. The Redwood Coast Transit Authority, which operates a bus service linking Eureka and Crescent City, along with local routes in Del Norte County, is continuing to face a budget crisis. As previously reported, the Redwood Coast Transit Authority opted to not expand its service as expected for the summer season. However, this has not been enough to fix serious budgetary issues, and the Transit Authority is now looking at further and far more significant cuts to its regular services. Here's audio from the Monday, June 22nd Redwood Coast Transit Authority meeting, starting off with an explanation of the Transit Authority's current budgetary issues.
6: We talked about at our last meeting that we're facing a tough budget season this

0: reductions for Crescent City routes that could begin this fall.
1: These are things I think we should consider for in the fall, for implementation this fall. Reduce span on our Saturday and holiday service. Currently, we run Saturdays and holidays from 8 to 5 on the local routes. The Route 20 still has its 6 a.m. to 8:30 p.m. span, so that's a different creature. But so this would be reducing the Crescent City locals to 10 to 4. So that would save 3 daily hours per day, and it's 56 approximate days per year with the Saturdays and the holidays combined.
0: More significant cuts to the Redwood Coast Transit Authority's services are also being considered, including cutting down on the hours of bus services on weekdays.
1: Second option is for weekdays. It would reduce the late afternoon span on routes 1 and 3 in the 5 o'clock hour. So they would end at 5 instead of 6. Right now, both those routes do one trip during the 5 o'clock hour. So one does a partial and one does a full. So that would save 3/4 of an hour per day at 249 days a year because it's a weekday impact. So that saves a little bit more than the first option. It's like $12,500. Then a third one that's very similar, it goes hand in hand with the second one we just talked about, would be to reduce the Route 4 trip at 5:30. So the last trip would then end at 5 p.m. The 4:30 trip would run, but the 5:30 trip would not. That currently seems to average about 4 riders or so an hour, so it's not totally unproductive, but it's lower than earlier in the day, and that would save us another half an hour a day or $8,300 per year.
0: The most significant service cut proposal from the June 22nd Redwood Coast Transit Authority meeting would result in large-scale cuts to bus service between Crescent City and Klamath, making the bus service nearly unusable for bus riders in the Klamath area. The Redwood Coast Transit Authority is also considering cutting its weekend and holiday service entirely.
1: The first one would be we run a short trip from Crescent City to Klamath in the evening at like 6 p.m. And that one produces about five riders or so per trip. And if it's not there, getting home from Crescent City to Klamath is going to be tougher because they'll have to leave earlier in the afternoon. So it would hurt folks that come into Crescent City and that use Redwood Coast Transit to get here from Klamath. So that would save an hour and a quarter per day, 312 days a year, because that's a 6-day-a-week route. So that's $26,000 range of savings there. But it would make the service harder for folks in Klamath and Klamath Glen to use because they would have to catch the late morning trip up that gets up here about 1 p.m. and then they'd have to get out about 3. They'd only have a 2-hour window or so to do their errands in town. So it makes the service harder to use for sure. The next one's a big one, to eliminate all of our Saturday and holiday service. This would include Route 20, so that would be 32 hours a day times 56, so that would be savings over $100,000. $120,530 is what that calculates out to. But that would be that's a huge hit. That would really impact folks. It's something we should definitely keep on the table, though, because it's right now Curry Public Transit, who we meet during weekdays up in Smith River for time transfers 4 times a day. They're not running due to budget problems. They're not running on Saturdays anymore either.
0: As revenues across businesses, government agencies, and transit operations have fallen in our region, many services have been impacted. The Redwood Coast Transit Authority faces a stark reality that they may not be able to provide many of their essential bus services going forward at a time of economic uncertainty. No matter which of these recommendations the Redwood Coast Transit Authority decides on, it will negatively impact some riders. Reporting for KMUD, I'm April Lewis. One of the nation's oldest cannabis advocacy organizations, NORML, says it's considering legal action against Northern California Kaiser, claiming several patients have been denied medications due to their cannabis use, even though state policy says this is against the law. KPFA's Sydney Fishman reports.
2: Kaiser patients have reported being denied medication because of positive cannabis tests, which is a violation of state law called Assembly Bill 1954. The law was passed in 2022

0: and prevents discrimination against patients who use cannabis for medicinal reasons. Victor Pino, a Kaiser patient, is one of those people. Victor struggles with attention deficit hyperactive disorder, or ADHD, and has used cannabis for years to help manage symptoms of ADHD and other mental health challenges. Despite AB 1954 stating that doctors must evaluate patients on a case-by-case basis before determining whether cannabis may interfere with a specific treatment, Victor says that doctors at Kaiser's have told him they are bound by a policy that prevents them from prescribing certain medications when cannabis is found in a patient's blood test.
1: Personally, these doctors have, their own perspectives on cannabis. They're so clamped down by the Kaiser policies, they can't even exercise their own right to be doctors.
0: In a statement, Kaiser said, quote, "Treatment decisions are made on a case-by-case basis, based on each patient's clinical needs and overall health. This may include consideration of potential safety risks associated with combining substances, as cannabis and opioids can have additive effects. Our clinicians follow current clinical practices and applicable California law and requirements. More broadly, our approach is designed to balance effective pain management with the known risks associated with long-term opioid use," unquote. But according to Ellen Comp, deputy director of the California chapter of NORML, Kaiser has created blanket policies that deny medications if a patient uses cannabis more than a couple times a week. She says these policies are enforced for both opioid and ADHD medications.
2: We continue to get complaints, again, almost all of them about Kaiser doctors telling patients, "No, I can't prescribe this for you because you're using cannabis."
0: In a second statement, Kaiser also said, quote, "Kaiser Permanente's approach to ADHD care is grounded in patient safety and individualized clinical judgment. Kaiser Permanente policies that impact the prescription of controlled medications, including stimulants, call for clinicians to base their decisions on each patient's medical history, symptoms, and overall health, including substance use." Comp also says that while California NORML successfully passed this anti-discrimination law, ensuring that it is implemented is a much more difficult task.
2: "We've reached out to Kaiser. We've tried to tell them, this is the law. You need to be following it. I send patients in with copies of the law. And doctors say, their hands are tied. Implementing a law takes a lot more work. We don't just pass laws. We work to implement them. And this has been a very long process to try to get this one implemented."
0: Cal NORML says they are considering legal action against Kaiser. But first, the organization is seeking more reports from patients who say they have been denied medication due to cannabis use. Patients who wish to share their experiences can contact the organization at ellen@canormal.org. For KPFA News, I'm Sydney Fishman.
3: 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Also thanks to our reporter for this broadcast, Daniel Mintz. 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Redwood Community Radio acknowledges that its transmitter sites are located in the unceded territory of the Tsingkiyon, Wailaki, Wiyut, Wilcut, and Kato people. We honor ancestors past, present, and emerging and acknowledge the ongoing cultural, spiritual, and physical connection that these tribes have to the region. I'm April Lewis. Stay tuned in. Thank you.
4: 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Thank you so much, April, Lewis, and the KMUD News team. We got you covered. I'm Katie, your engineer, and you've got it tuned to KMUD Garberville 91.1 FM, KMUE Eureka 88.1 FM, KLAI Laytonville 90.3 FM. It shows it's 78 warm degrees right now at 6:31 in Redway, our studios. And again, I'm Katie, your engineer. I have some community know-hows and know-is-abouts I'm going to let you know about. This is also the time where we air All Sites Now, our audio letters to the editor feature.
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4: Opinions, opinions. 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All Sites Now. I think now with, you know, social media and whatnot, this is the original. This is the OG. All Sites Now is the OG. Posting something, how you feel about something, and you want to put it out to the universe. 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That number's 707-932-2576. I'd say way more often than not, there's nothing to play. Post it. Share it. All right, what I'm going to share with you next is our KMUD classified ads, and you can submit your class ad on our website, or you can email it up to 100 words to udw@kmud.org, or you can write it down on a piece of paper and mail it to KMUD Class Ads, P.O. 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KMUD Class Ads are for individuals, not businesses, and the rules are no alcohol, tobacco, firearms, or drug-related items, please. 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One bedroom, neat, clean, all equipped and furnished in Garberville or very close to it. The renters are totally capable, 80 years old, wonderful people. 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And if you don't, now's the time. 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He lives from Miranda. And if you'd like to donate your car like Nicholas did, the number is 877-411-3662. Or you go to careasy.org. Thanks, Nicholas. From Redway, we have Susan. Thanks, Susan. Aria from Arcata. Thank you so much, Aria. In Garberville, Benny and Christy. Thank you so much, Benny and Christy. Cynthia from Eureka. Thank you, Cynthia. Our very own Bud. I'm going to assume Bud Rogers. Thanks so much, Bud. All the Buds in the world, thank you so much. And Thea and Steve from Taunton. Thanks so much, Thea and Steve. Taunton. That means you can, I don't know where that is, but that means you can listen on air anywhere you are. And Kmud's got you covered. 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
6: I'm Rick Smith, and this is Labor History in Two. On this day in labor history, the year was 1947. That was the day that many labor historians mark as the beginning of a long decline of the U.S. labor movement. The United States Congress passed the Taft-Hartley Act. The bill was named after Republican Senator Robert A. Taft from Ohio. The son of President William Howard Taft, the senator had been a staunch opponent of President Roosevelt's New Deal policies. He continued his anti-working class efforts with a new bill aimed to curb the power of unions. He found an ally in Representative Fred Hartley, a Republican congressman from New Jersey. After World War II, a wave of strikes washed over the nation. Most labor unions had agreed not to go on strike during the war. But frustrations over wages and working conditions mounted. In the years after the conflict ended, 5 million workers walked the picket lines. One in four private sector workers was a union member. Labor was on the march. The Congressional Republicans passed the Taft-Hartley Act in response. The bill ushered in limits on the right to strike. It also began the era of so-called right to work, allowing states to pass laws making it more difficult for unions to collect dues and represent workers. The new law also required union leaders to sign affidavits that they were not communists, bringing the Red Scare to the House of Labor. A massive rally at Madison Square Garden in New York City asked President Truman to veto the slave labor bill. President Truman did veto the bill, but Congress overrode his veto. Today, only 12% of workers are in unions. 26 states are so-called right-to-work states, to the great detriment of workers' living standards and their health and safety.
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4: And California is a right-to-work state, in case you weren't aware. Thanks, Rick Smith. All right, I got your community calendar. 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Friday night markets have begun. Humboldt Made and the North Coast Growers Association will transform the streets of Old Town Eureka into a festive place to meet up with friends and neighbors after a long work week. Friday night market has it all. Farmers market, arts and craft vendors, bar featuring the best of Humboldt-produced beverages, a wide variety of food vendors, and of course, live local music for dancing. Not to mention they are located in the heart of Old Town, surrounded by some of the best mom-and-pop boutiques, lively bars, and tasty restaurants. Friday night markets run from May 2nd to August 14th, and don't forget to look for the Kmud booth on June 26th, July 10th, and July 17th. All right. Kmud will be there this Friday at the Friday Night Market. You know, home listeners can stop by, get some Kmud swag, put a few bucks in the bowl. Thanks so much. And we'll also be seeing Kmud at the 10 Mile Creek Revival at Black Oak Ranch. That's this weekend, Friday, June 26th through the 28th. Celebrate over 30 years of magical gatherings at Black Oak Ranch with 10 Mile Creek Revival, continuing the legacy of the beloved Kate Wolf Music Festival. Enjoy live music, creekside camping, family activities, food and craft vendors, and a vibrant festival community. Come sing, dance, and play with us. And again, Kmud will also be at 10 Mile Creek Revival at Black Oak Ranch. So whether you're going to the Eureka Friday Farm Friday Night Market or going south to 10 Mile Creek, be sure to say hi to Kmud. In the other kind of radio, amateur radio, members of the Humble Amateur Radio Club will be participating in the National Amateur Radio Field Day Exercise June 27th and 28th at Woodley Island Marina in Eureka. The public is invited on Saturday, June 27th from 9 to 4. Field Day is a showcase on how amateur radio functions reliably under any conditions from almost any location to create an independent communications network. 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And that's for Amateur Radio Club. Very important, because even Kmud here relies on a lot of different things, and if that goes down, we are backed up with ham radio, but it's a lot, folks. We're here for you. The time is 6:43. You can get on down to Old Town Eureka for long-running jazz at the Speakeasy with the Opera Alley Cats. They're from 7 to 10 tonight. Every Wednesday from 5 to 6:30, you're warmly invited to the Essence of Life Sangha's free weekly meditation gathering, a welcoming practice community here to support you in living more and more. 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Jean Lucas Community Center invites you to the Open Art Night every Wednesday from 5 to 7 p.m. Bring something you've been working on or dive into a project that we have put together. It's a great opportunity to collaborate, make new friends, and let your creativity flow. Free to all ages. Welcome. The Joy of Singing Choir, invites you to their singing circle, which is every Wednesday from 5:30 to 7 at the Jefferson Community Center in Eureka. They focus on the joy of singing in harmony together through improvisation as well as repertoire, including resistance songs, new additions, not performance oriented, and all level drop-ins welcomes. Their conductor has trained in choir direction and choral improv in Spain, Brazil, and New York with Bobby McFerrin. Sliding scale donation per session, but no one is turned away for lack of funds. For more info, email hello@byneves.com. 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It starts promptly at 5 p.m. Line dancing at the Eagle House from 6 to 8 p.m. Learn how to line dance with Contessa. 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Internationally acclaimed duo Lisa Lynn and Aaron Frankfurter enchant audiences with a spellbinding blend of Celtic harps, rare global instruments, and masterful musicianship, weaving together storytelling, tradition, and original compositions. There is the Arcata Plaza Farmers Market, which is every Saturday morning from 9 to 2 on the plaza. 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And that's BGHP, Breast GYN Health Project. All right, down in Laytonville, we have the skateboard park presenting Verbal Abuse from 5:30 to 11. Punk rockers and metal heads rejoice. Laytonville Skateboard Park presents hardcore punk legends Verbal Abuse, East Bay Underground, Embryotic Devourment, and Mormon Mincers. All right, get to the skate park, folks. That's Saturday, 5:30. Sunday, Friends of the Arcata Marsh Foams offer its free monthly session, Nature Journaling at the Marsh, with Suzanne Caligioni and Rhodes Paris on Sunday, June 28th. No pre-registration required, and sessions are limited to the first 10 people who show up at the Marsh Interpretive Center at 10 a.m. for a 90-minute session. All ages welcome, as long as participants are able to concentrate quietly for an extended period of time. Foam provides clipboards and colored pencils. Participants need to bring paper and a writing implement to jot notes. A pad to sit on or folding chair is recommended. Binoculars and guidebooks are optional. Wear weather-appropriate clothing. Bird and Nature Journaling with the Marsh with Eden Smith and Sea Goat Farm Stand and Folk School. That's Sunday the 28th at 10 a.m. to things happening. Wildlife illustrator and field biologist Eden Smith will guide you through her process of sketching nature from life at the Arcata Marsh, one of the best birding spots on the North Coast for anyone who loves being outside, notices the small things, or wants to build a mindfulness practice. No art experience required. Please bring a sketchbook and pencil with eraser. And the Toxic Adventure Slimes Old Town for a special 42nd anniversary screening on Sunday, July 5th. The notorious 1984 cult classic The Toxic Avenger will screen at the Swan Room at the Shanty in Old Town Eureka. Free event. It's 8 p.m. presented by Movie Party Tonight. Humboldt's rowdiest film freaks bring you high energy celebration of an 80s B-movie glory. Promo sponsored by Zeno's Curious Goods, Old Town's proprietors of oddball art and culture. Attendees can look forward to an evening of campy, eco-conscious cold drinks and general insanity. Arrive early to secure a seat and enjoy the ride. Yes, I. All right, what a beautiful community we have. So many things to do. I would like to. We have time to play. Camumia.
8: Why government is like herpes, June 18th, 2026. Protests recently in a New Jersey ICE detention center are no surprise. Even less of a surprise is the reasoning, deplorable, inhumane conditions being reported, followed by the clear and obvious attempts to prevent any legitimate investigation by the citizens whose taxes pay the cost of ICE and all prisons. This is, of course, followed by the obligatory claims of some or all prison administrators that their prisons are completely up to standards. This is followed by the eventual truth. The prison in question is a death trap and staffed by very bad people. This is how it always goes. For those who have not seen the documentary The Alabama Solution, go see it. The same conditions are being reported in New Jersey and almost all prisons, followed by the same old false statements by state and prison officials that everything is just swell. This has been going on for decades, by the way, and it is safe to say that the blind eyes turned away by citizens from the horrors of both state and federal prisons is how we've come to this point. The same can be said, quite frankly, about every single failed aspect of our system. Goon squad police and federal agents, corrupt prosecutors and judges, illegitimate courts, all feeding death trap prisons that mimic the same model, now centuries old. I'd like to point out that in the May issue of Prison Legal News, published by the HumanRightsDefenseCenter.org, had an updated prison policy initiative report, which was one of the stories that they had. That update debunked every myth about prisons and in the process exposed most politicians and many media reporters, such as those at News Nation, as blatantly lying to the public about the value and efficacy of prisons. The short summary, as I previously reported, prisons are bad, they do not work, and they cause most of the problems they claim to solve. By the way, all data points to those facts and also shows that prisons make society less safe. One more little tidbit, as I previously reported, the National Crime Commission stated exactly the same data with only minor variances 53 years ago. So protesting ICE facilities is a start, but it needs to be escalated. It needs to be at every U.S. prison, but especially those in the most problematic states, such as Alabama, Texas, Virginia, and a few others. It needs to be with the understanding that government, now more obviously seen as despotic and tyrannical, will do all it can to hide the truth and punish you for discovering the truth. Historically, isn't that what governments do best? Governments are like herpes. They show up at the worst, inopportune times, and just the sight of them ruins the mood. Then they itch and burn for a short time longer before sliding back out of sight, until the next time they show up to no good purpose. My name is David Annarelli. You can find me at Substack.com at David Annarelli, Instagram at David Annarelli, David_Annarelli, pardon me, and you can Google me for tons more. Thank you very much.
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0: Ruminations, recorded June 15th, 2026. It is not enough just to survive great adversities. We must also share what we have learned in the process so that we may prevent a recurrence. Otherwise, we only widen the scope of the adversities, creating a singularity into which ever more lives will tumble. In adverse circumstances, every creature becomes something else, evolving or devolving. What makes us human is that we know what we once were, and let us hope we remember how to change back. Currently, and purely as a theory that no other can compare with, all people should be enabled to be disinterested, trained to be rulers, not of others, but each of their own self. This is liberty, raw and unfettered by trite politics, not swayed by greed or avarice, nor other follies of the despot. Anarchistic? It is the most high ideal of those who dare to call themselves civilized. It is also, therefore, among the greatest fears, the bane of all those invested in government of any kind, or financial institutions, or the slowly blossoming technocratic fiefdoms. Parasites who feed on the servitude of humanity, quietly, and only barely noticed. Some are driven by greed to gain wealth by any and all ways, and those with the most wealth tend to covet twice as much. Such powerful peoples will always bring down nations. An empire built on power cannot attract the affections and loyalty that people bestow willingly on a regime of ideas and beauty, which itself would never be imperial. Is the foundation stone of all morality not the regard for all human rights? Know this, then, that it has crumbled and fallen away. Sooner or later, if the activity of the mind is restricted anywhere, it will cease to function, even where it is allowed to be free. My name is David Annarelli. You can find me on Substack.com at David Annarelli, Instagram David_Annarelli, and Google me for lots and lots more. Thank you very much.
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2: 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Thank you so much, Stokes, Hamer, Kirk, Furpo, and Altwater, longtime supporter of your free speech radio. And now we have our environment program. Thank you so much for tuning in. 7 p.m.

0: You're listening to Coast Range Radio. I'm Michael Gaskill. So I spent a lot of time thinking about how environmental groups could, and in my opinion should, build alliances with timber communities. There is a world where healthy, vibrant forests and healthy, vibrant rural communities not only coexist, but support and foster each other's flourishing. So what stands in the way of that vision? Well, my guest today is Patrick Honeycutt, Assistant Professor of Environmental Administration at the University of Oregon. Patrick is the co-author of a yet-to-be-published research project called Poisoning the Well: Process, Recognition, and Opposition to Environmental Policy in Rural America. His research argues that grievances rooted in procedural injustice, so for instance, the perception of resource extraction-dependent communities that they are excluded from meaningful participation in land management decisions affecting them, is a key and overlooked factor in rural resentment and environmental obstructionism. This is one of my favorite conversations I've had in a long time, and accordingly went way too long. So I'm going to share the whole interview spread out over two episodes. In today's show, part one, we'll go deep on Patrick's research, his impression of the fights around Oregon state forests, and how exclusionary public process fosters divides and resentment. As always, I'd love to hear your thoughts about the show. My email is coastrangeradio@gmail.com. That's coastrangeradio@gmail.com. Reach out anytime. Patrick Honeycutt, welcome to Coast Range Radio.
1: Thanks for having me here, Michael.
0: So excited to talk with you. Our conversation today is just the overlapping Venn diagram of almost everything that I want to cover on this show. Okay. So a few weeks ago, Grace Braylor from Cascadia Wildlands passed around a draft research paper that you are creating with another researcher called Poisoning the Well. And it talks about how procedural grievance, basically the failure of public policy to properly engage people, is one of the key components of conservative rural resentment in timber country. Mm-hmm. I hope I'm describing that accurately, but could you tell me how you think of that? Give us a real brief overview of the arguments you're making in that paper.
1: Yeah. Thanks for that question. So Cal and I are joining, I think, a growing list of academics that are trying to understand why increasingly, it seems, we see reflexive opposition to environmental policy in rural areas, particularly those that are dependent on natural resources. And that's opposition kind of across a bunch of environmental issue areas, not just a specific proposal. Mm-hmm. And our take is a little bit different from what people have said to date, in that, to your point, we really think features of the decision-making processes by which environmental policies are made and thus management plans kind of are shaped are contributing to that reflexive opposition, that perhaps we might see lower levels of opposition to things like the Habitat Conservation Plan in Oregon in these rural areas if the decision-making process looked a little different than it does today and has historically.
0: Yeah, and that, for some of my more seasoned environmental activist veteran listeners, will probably already sound a little controversial, but you know, also, as we're going to get into, rural conservative voices and are not the only people who think that public policy engagement is bad, right?
1: Absolutely.
0: So before we get into all that, I want to hear first, why does this matter?
1: Yeah.
0: And then talk me through the bullet points of the evidence you have, or at least the argument buckets you're making.
1: Yeah. So why does this matter, right? I mean, we have these goals about ecosystem restoration and climate mitigation, and like, why not sort of just design policies that really center those goals and kind of expect to see the outcomes? I mean, I ask myself that question all the time. I think so we can kind of address this broadly and then narrowly within the context of climate change. So broadly, when we're making decisions about the environment, we're always talking about balancing values and practice, which means that some people are going to be left off with a version of the world where their values aren't quite as centered as they wanted them to be, but there's always going to be some sort of compromise involved. And what research from behavioral economics shows is that if you reach that new state of the world where some people are left a little worse off than they had been previously through processes that kind of center fairness and transparency and equity, those people who are left with a little less than they used to have tend to be a little bit more satisfied than if you achieve them via processes that are characterized as being opaque or kind of skewed towards the interests of particular groups, so on and so forth. So I think broadly, as we work towards these goals, we know that there are costs associated with them, and those costs could trigger backlash. How we get to the point where those costs start to materialize matters for the degree of backlash that we see.
0: Yeah.
1: So then kind of translating that into ecosystem restoration, climate mitigation specifically.
0: Yeah.
1: I mean, I'm in the camp that addressing the climate crisis, addressing the biodiversity crisis is as much a political and a social project as it is a project about the best available science and about economics, which isn't to say that those things don't matter. It's just, it's yes and. And that's because fundamentally we're talking about projects that need to change or, and I don't mean this pejoratively, like to radically change the structures that determine how we manage the environment, how do we organize our societies, so on and so forth. Those structures took a long time to build. They're going to take a long time to deconstruct and rebuild. And it's going to be easier to weather that storm when we're part of some broad-based coalition that feels like the process is set up to work well. And I think what Cal and I are trying to get out in this paper is that these procedural grievances really get in the way of trying to bridge divides around environmental management.
0: Yeah. So when you say procedural grievances, mm-hmm. you're basically, just to make sure that I'm underlining it, you're talking about a project is proposed. So for instance, you referenced the Habitat Conservation Plan, which is on Oregon state forests managed by ODF, you know, mm-hmm. they're owned by all Oregonians. They're legally required to have a habitat conservation plan because there are mm-hmm. endangered species within those state forests. So they have to come up with that plan. They're required to do public engagement around that. And when you're saying procedural injustice, you're saying that at least the feeling is, or the reality, you know, mm-hmm. regardless, that the perception is that for groups like, say, you know, your working class logging families, people dependent on that timber revenue, that process around crafting that is not fair and is unjust. That's what you're saying?
1: Yeah. Yeah. So some examples that kind of come through consistently across the various data sources that we examine. The first is just, I think, the flawed nature of the public comment period that NEPA requires. You know, this certainly is not a grievance that is owned by rural communities that depend on natural resource extraction. It's one that's shared by many different social groups in the U.S. But there's a lot of research suggesting that those public comment periods are more performative box checking, to just say it on the nose, than really about encouraging meaningful participation in decision making. So in the qualitative data we've collected, you know, we hear people from these communities say, this is just ticking a box. We showed up. This is not really a conversation where you're listening to our concerns. More often than not, they're being dismissed. Instead, you're here just to show that you were here.
0: Right.
1: And so certainly that's a sticking point. I mean, there's also a couple of other things that come up. I think one of the challenging realities of environmental management in a place like the U.S. is that often decision-making is occurring far removed from the landscapes upon which management has to happen. And that geographic separation between where we're acting and where we're making decisions about how to act means something to these communities. Thinking just about like, what are the costs to participating in decision-making? Well, they're quite a bit higher if you have to drive over the Cascades into Salem to say something about grazing lands policies than they are if you can just walk down the street to a community center that you frequently go to. That's another, like, I call these more structural aspects of process.
0: Sure. Or if you are a, you know, wealthy member of the 1% of our society are politically connected, and all you have to do is pick up a phone to get a hold of your representative as opposed to, you know, somebody like you or me. So I want to kind of get into the nitty-gritty of this, but first I want to talk more specifically about the research that you've done in this paper that we're talking about that's not public yet, but hopefully it will be soon, and we will definitely – you know, keep listeners updated on that if they're interested. So in your intro, you note that you provide evidence for your argument in a couple different ways.
1: Yeah.
0: So talk about how you collect evidence for your arguments and go through a little bit of that evidence.
1: Yeah. So we have a bunch of irons in the fire to speak, some of which is kind of qualitative, others, you know, quantitative. So I'll start with the more qualitative stuff. Once I showed up at the University of Oregon about a year and a half ago, one of the first things I did is I set a team of undergraduates to task on coding public comments received for the updated Western Oregon State Forest Habitat Conservation Plan. And the goal that we had of going through those comments is to understand, well, rhetorically, how are people justifying their position towards the plan, right? So if you have people writing in support of habitat conservation broadly, perhaps pushing for more conservation-oriented options, what are they stressing? And then on the other side, how are people framing their opposition to the plan? Through that process, we were able to identify one group that seems to be very vocal in the opposition camp, which is Oregon Natural Resource Industries and Associated Families, or ONRI, as they go by. And so Cal and I then set to trying to get together with folks in ONRI to kind of talk about, well, what are these grievances about? Where do they come from? And to date, we've been able to do a couple hours of interviews with our former president. Well, I wouldn't quote me on that. I'd have to check whether Jen is the former president or the acting president. But we were able to do interviews, at least with the president of ONRI, during the time of the HCP public comment period. And to sort of supplement those things, we productively doom scrolled, if you will, on ONRI's Facebook page. And then quantitatively, Cal and I have launched two different surveys in Oregon in partnership with the Oregon Values and Belief Center, which is based up in Portland. The first of which is measuring attitudes towards the recent executive order to expand logging or timber production on public lands. And then the second survey contains an experiment that allows us to kind of tease out how much process matters in terms of affecting people's preferences for different management plans. So we're sort of triangulating across all of those different sources to test our argument.
0: Yeah. So one of the things that you talk about in the paper is these three different ways that you could look at what is kind of going on with, however you want to frame it, conservative opposition to climate justice, rural opposition to climate justice, resource-dependent community opposition. You know, you talk about ideological. I think that's probably the thing that most people think about. It's like, oh, well, rural people are conservative. They're all Republicans, so of course they're going to do that. You look at, there's also people who look at distributive justice, and that's like, well, are people being compensated fairly for something that is being, say, at least whether in reality or in perception, taken away from them, right? And you are focusing on procedural grievances. So are you in this paper suggesting that procedural grievances is more important than ideological factors or distributive justice factors? Or are you just saying that people haven't been weighting that facet properly?
1: Yeah, such a great question. And I think you've interpreted it correctly. So I want to be like really clear. Ideology matters. It does. I mean, it matters empirically. That is, if you're an academic and you're like looking through public opinion, like it's just so evident in the data that all else equal, folks who hold a more conservative political ideology or are more likely to align themselves with the Republican Party also tend to express less pro-environmental sentiment. That varies at different geographic levels, but, you know, in the abstract, true. Same is true for these distributive explanations. It is certainly the case that we are observing reflexive opposition to environmental policy in the U.S. today because industry has a lot to lose from that policy. And so it mobilizes against it. It does that from the top down. It does that from the bottom up via astroturfing and producing misinformation. So this paper is in no way about kind of rejecting the validity of those explanations. Mm-hmm. They are true. To your point, I think we're getting at a slightly different question than what those explanations are getting at, which is, you know, they're not really asking, why does this opposition exist? And I think Cal and I are a little bit more interested in why is it so intense and what makes addressing it so difficult? Mm-hmm. And to answer those questions, we have to think about the processes that then produce the distributive outcome that people react to out of their own material self-interest, but also react to based on how it aligns with their broader political ideology, right? In other words, what we do is kind of draw on environmental justice scholarship where process is typically talked about in a little bit more of a robust fashion in trying to point out, look, the policies that we have and what goes in them, they don't just appear one day, right? You know, and highbrow, I'd say they're endogenous too, right? They're produced by processes that don't all have identical characteristics. And it's people's experience in those processes and the structures that are kind of determining them that I think help explain why the opposition is so intense and what makes kind of bridging the divide so difficult.
0: Well, I want to ask you about a few examples, but first, what's your like best piece of evidence for causality here? And again, not that it's more important than the other thing, but that it is a key factor here.
1: Best piece of evidence in terms of like causality is this. So we have in the second survey that we've run something called a conjoint experiment. This is a research method that's developed by marketing people. Basically trying to understand how do people make decisions for some product that varies along multiple dimensions, right? Like if I buy a phone, mm-hmm. am I buying it because of the size of the screen, the brand, the color, the camera quality, the speaker quality, the memory? How much do each one of those individual attributes matter for my decision making? Mm-hmm. So we embed this conjoint experiment in the survey, and what we're asking respondents to do as part of that experiment is pick between two different forest management plans that vary along a bunch of different attributes. So they vary in terms of the goal of the plan. Is it to maximize carbon sequestration, maximize habitat conservation, or balance habitat conservation with timber harvest? We vary the cost of the plan. We vary whether it includes economic assistance for affected workers. And then we vary a bunch of procedural attributes as well. So one of them is with the plan's origin. Does it come from the legislative process or a ballot initiative? A few of them talk about advocacy groups' involvement in drafting the plan. So are environment groups present? Are labor groups present? Are both present? Are those groups based in Oregon? Are they based in DC? Are they in both places? And then finally, do those groups have a history of using litigation to achieve their preferred outcome? And so if our argument held no water whatsoever, then what we would expect to see is that it's really only those kind of substantive attributes that are shaping people's preferences, right? That really everybody, all they care about is how much does this cost? Am I going to get money if I'm impacted? And are we addressing a policy goal that I care about? Those three things do shape people's preferences, but we also see significant effects on all of those procedural attributes across the entire sample, except for the litigation one. But then when we zoom in and we distinguish respondents that live in rural areas and have some affiliation with the timber industry from all other respondents in the sample, what we see is, for example, the presence of advocacy groups with a history of litigating to achieve their outcome reduces support for that management plan.
0: Not surprising.
1: Right, right. And so I think if like people have been living this conflict, yeah, I can see how that is. But I think in other words, what that experiment shows us is that no, process does, it does matter, right? And the nice thing about the experiment is that we sort of deal with the causality question by definition, right? We're randomly constructing these plans. That randomization kind of ties our own hands to presenting people with stuff that they're going to react to in a particular way. It doesn't allow people to select into plans that they're going to be more or less frustrated with, so on and so forth.
0: Right. Well, that's fascinating. And

0: Acadia Wildlands and you met.
1: Yeah.
0: So just kind of from the outside, what's your experience been seeing that process play out?
1: Yeah. I mean, I really see it as a continuation of the status quo that frustrates both sides of that. And I think maybe I'll start with like the environmental groups here. So one thing that struck me when I went to the forest management plan hearing was, ODF does not strike me as being a particularly transparent public agency. I went to the hearing because I found the department's analysis of the economic impacts of the plan to just be really wanting. In fact, I found that analysis to be so vague that I could see it actually sparking additional conflict, particularly because it in no meaningful way really kind of references how jobs change relative to some baseline where we continue doing things. So I went to ask for that. And by nature of how those sorts of meetings are structured, you know, I'm never going to get any sort of clarity on that. ODF's decision to respond to that comment is going to, like all public comment periods, is going to happen at the agency level behind closed doors. And it's on me to follow up and see if it's been considered. There's no guarantee that that's going to be the case.
0: Right.
1: And I certainly, you know, can understand how for environmental groups and for Henri, you know, that's really, really frustrating. This FNP hearing was in Eugene. And actually, my initial motivation for going was, well, I wonder if I can run into some people from Henri and like set up some interviews. And then I decided, you know, I'll give a comment because I think civic engagement is important. And I will say that when I went to the meeting, I initially was like really pumped up. I'm like, I'm advocating for a just transition. Like, this is something that I think everyone can get behind. And after a few people presented, and this is not to, like, I understand that I'm like stepping into a boiling cauldron here. And so I'm not in the business of blaming people for having the perspectives that they do. Right.
0: Yeah.
1: You know, as we'll talk about maybe later, like a lot of this is like structural.
0: Yeah.
1: So anyway, I get up and after three people have gone, I'm like, oh my God, I'm a little afraid that they're going to think I'm being paid off by the timber industry to be here. And I think that was because I was taken aback by how much discussion there was about logging and clear cutting, not because those aren't important issues, but in relation to how little discussion there was about loggers and, mm-hmm. and sort of the people that are responsible for carrying out those tasks and what their position is within this debate. And that's something that if you look back at ethnographies during the timber wars, that's a grievance that really comes through is, you know, these contract loggers don't feel like they're being recognized as contributing to environmental management in the state, albeit a very different form of management than environmental groups would prefer, but you know, they are engaged in managing the environment. There's a strong sense of stewardship in these communities. There's great historical books on that. Yeah, and something that kind of engenders these procedural grievances that lead to presentment is this really misrecognition of loggers' experiences. And even just, there's a lot of discussion about the economic value of biodiversity, of climate mitigation, all things I think are very important. But it was a little jarring to hear that, you know, against a backdrop of silence on like, what are the costs of these management strategies and what do we do to address those costs? You know, I certainly agree that all else equal, the cost to society, if we don't take rapid action on these problems, is much higher than it would be if we didn't take rapid action. But that doesn't negate the real costs that people will feel as that transition. And so when I was engaged in that process and these come through in the comments as well, it's that lack of acknowledgement of the costs can really kind of flare tempers.
0: No, I think that's all very fair. I mean, what's the role, just to bring it back to your paper and your research, what's the role that policy is playing, if any, in kind of fostering these, you know, zero-sum game divisions?
1: Yeah, a lot. Yeah, I mean, playing a huge role, I think, in sowing these divisions. So part of this has nothing to do with environmental regulations, right? I think part of this story is kind of the lack of policy around working conditions and how ownership of forests are structured in these rural places.
2: And so I think what sort of

0: happens is this agreement that state agencies and counties and then large timber companies reach in the post-war period is not one that is sustainable from an environmental or an economic sense. And it really kind of sets the stage for this jobs environment binary to just like take root culturally, because I imagine there are futures in this state where logging is part of our strategy to restore ecosystems, or some sort of active management is part of the playbook. But I in no way think it is at all possible to achieve pre-1960 levels of law. Like it's not set up that way. And that's because of a lack of policy. But then I also think, given that framework, and I'm not the first person to articulate this, nor have I articulated it as well as people before me have. I'm thinking of Scott Pridham's work, who sort of talks about the Endangered Species Act as something that plays into that zero sum logic, right? It's about, well, what land can we set aside for extraction and what land do we need to protect from it, as opposed to kind of how can we restructure the ownership of these lands to ensure that they're managed in a way that meets communities' needs, that contributes to welfare more broadly defined, so on and so forth.
1: That's all the time we have for on this episode of Coast Range Radio. Part two of my conversation with Professor Patrick Honeycutt, where we get into the role of industry propaganda, what more inclusive public engagement could look like and do for these fights, and the lessons the environmental community can learn from the past. All that will be out in a couple weeks. 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And I even remember to post updates to Instagram sometimes, so check us out there. The show email is coastrangeradio@gmail.com. That's coastrangeradio@gmail.com. I'd love to hear what you think of the show. Thank you so much for listening. Let's make it through this together.

0: You're listening to Coast Range Radio. I'm Michael Gaskill. Today's show features the second half of a fascinating conversation I had with Patrick Honeycutt, Assistant Professor of Environmental Administration at the University of Oregon. Patrick is the co-author of a yet-to-be-published research project called Poisoning the Well: Process, Recognition, and Opposition to Environmental Policy in Rural America. His research argues that grievances rooted in procedural injustice, for instance, the perception of resource extraction-dependent communities, that they're being excluded from meaningful participation in land management decisions affecting them, is a key and overlooked factor in rural resentment and environmental obstructionism. This is one of my favorite conversations I've had in a long time, and while Patrick and I disagree in places, I think the arguments he makes are so important for environmentalists to grapple with. Today in part two, we get into the role of industry propaganda, lessons the environmental community can learn from the history of the timber wars, why supporting rural timber workers is good strategy, and a lot more. 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And if you're already subscribed to our podcast, please do me a favor and share it with a friend or two. As always, I would love to hear your thoughts about the show. My email is coastrangeradio@gmail.com. Please reach out anytime. I find it really hard to parse good faith, perceived injustice, perceived or real, from a bad faith, basically obstructionism, because it's all, you can always fall back on, well, no, it's not the outcome that I didn't like. It's the process wasn't fair.
1: Right.
0: And sometimes that's true, but also sometimes you're just mad about the outcome, but you don't want to say you're mad about the outcome. There's also, when we're talking about procedural injustice, you know, there's this paradox where there's all this rubber stamping that goes on, but also America has more like veto points in public process than any of our peer nations. Like that, we have so many places where people can block projects, good or bad. We paradoxically overweight rural voters while also ignoring them. And of course, obviously, our politics overweights the ultra wealthy above all, but just, you know. So how do you parse some of those more difficult, thorny questions?
1: Yeah. I mean, this project strains my empathy muscles more than I think just about anything in my entire life ever has. And I'm someone who gets easily frustrated. So those empathy muscles are working all the time. Certainly true that at the federal level, rural voters carry much more weight than urban voters. That's not by random chance, right? That was designed to be such a way. And it's certainly true that the Republican Party and the industries that rely on them for access to the policymaking process have leveraged that feature, right? Distinguishing between good and bad faith arguments, and this is the challenge here, and this also sort of relates to your question on like, what is a just process? What does an inclusive process look like? It's a really context-dependent question. So I think we have to ask and answer that within the specific conflict that we are attending to. And the reason I answer it or I respond in that way is because to me, judging between a good and bad faith argument requires thinking very carefully about the distribution of political power between different groups, right? That is to say, if a group is structurally deprived of political power, either historically or currently, and that impacts their ability to meaningfully participate in politics, then to me that I am comfortable saying this is an instance of procedural injustice. But to your point, not all groups that express procedural grievances lack the political power to navigate those political processes effectively, right? And so I think that's where we start to have to think. Now, to think about that in the Oregon case, if I could.
0: Yeah.
1: Okay. In my mind, it is not empirically valid for the warehousers of the world to go, decision-making is rigged against us. Because I don't think that's true empirically, right? The way that the Board of Forestry is structured, I even think that kind of forest trustland counties, that procedural grievance is, it's difficult to distinguish between the organization's experience and individuals' experiences within that organization, but structurally they are embedded in decision making, right? And mm-hmm. and in a way that, you know, I've read and taught about public utility commissions a while, and like, whoa, if the public utility commission was structured in a way such that PGE had a representative on it as directly as, you know, timber does on the Board of Forestry, like, that's crazy. Yeah. So I struggle there. The thing with communities that depend on logging is I think these structural changes that are occurring in the timber industry in the 70s and the 80s, as a result of largely kind of neoliberal economic policies, that does kind of structurally drain from these communities the resources that are required to navigate politics effectively. So there's the decline of organized labor, right? That certainly is a lever of political power that is not present here. And that affects, you know, groups like ONRI, that affects their ability to contest environmental organizations. It also affects their ability to contest big timber, right?
0: Mm-hmm.
1: Capital flight in general just means the resources that political scientists and sociologists agree are very important for participation, education, income, being healthy. These are all at risk in those communities. And then the timber war starts, and they find themselves in this position where, how are we going to fight this costly lawsuit that in a way is actually keeping us from working,
0: mm-hmm.
1: when a decade prior, a bunch of things went into effect which reduced our ability to fight this lawsuit anyway, right? So that's, I think you have to think about how is power distributed between different actors within the conflict to adjudicate between those bad and good faith arguments. And you have to do that within a particular place at a particular time.
0: Hmm.
1: So that's some of it. I also would just say, like, to talk a little bit about ONRI in relation to this question. So one of the things that I've been very sensitive to, and this is largely because, you know, I was trained by and deeply appreciate this training by folks who, you know, in political science, who are really among the first to hold industry's feet to the fire. So I, you know, in grad school, constantly reading about the politics of misinformation, reading about distributive conflict, about industry capture, all of those things. So as we've been going through this project, to me, the you know, 10,000 pound elephant in the room is like, is ONRI astroturfed? Right? Is this just one or two people who were selected by big timber to represent some grassroots interests that don't really exist, and it kind of legitimates what the Hamptons and the warehouses are asking for? The balance of evidence suggests that's not the case. So a few things come to mind in that reason. So first, ONRI, like I said earlier, is in this sort of uncomfortable position where I think they feel as if they have to align with big timber, even though they don't agree with the policy demands of that group. So the private forest accords, a great example of this. In our interviews, you know, what the respondents really stress is 13 timber groups don't speak for, you know, the tens of thousands of small landowners in this state. And what guarantee do we have that you're not going to just run over our interests, because that's what's happened historically. I mean, mm-hmm. we think about the timber wars and the Northwest Forest Plan. I mean, certainly do the large timber companies make a little bit less money than they would have otherwise? Of course, but they can go harvest on private lands. The people that are really being affected are working on these small logging crews that depend on those federal contracts. So right. already there's like a rift between these two groups. Second piece of evidence that I think helps parse this out in the Oregon context is ONRI's relationship with Timber Unity, right? And I think typically when we talk about kind of grassroots resistance to environmental policy in the state, we're talking about the Timber Unities.
0: Yep.
1: There's great investigative journalism on this. So I'm mostly just rehashing what that's pointed out. So ONRI used to be Timber Unity. So they were one and the same. Timber Unity, you know, the story is sort of Jeff Levy, trucker, gets wind of the cap and trade program, organizes this big rally at the Capitol. People drive their trucks in. It's like the Yellow Vest protests in France, this big collective kind of grassroots upswelling of opposition. So apparently what happens is after that Capitol demonstration occurs, the founders of Timber Unity are approached by some people that are working in state politics and you know, are affiliated with more conservative figures. And they effectively say, you know, this is great. We should form a political action committee so that you all can channel this energy into campaign contributions. The way that Jeffrey tells it, I mean, this is like on Facebook, you know, is the original founders were a little hesitant to make that partnership because they didn't want to get sucked into partisan politics. This really needed to be about working families in natural resource communities. But they didn't really know how to navigate the political process. So they said, okay, we'll form this political action committee. Then one thing leads to another. And eventually that political action committee, none of its board members are the original founders of Timber Unity. The trademarks for Timber Unity get transferred over to the PAC. Mm-hmm. And so the original founders are like, screw this. Like, this really feels, this is exactly what we were scared about. So then they split off entirely and become Oregon Natural Resource Industries and Associated Families. As far as I can tell, I'm sure that there are people that are, you know, there's a Venn diagram and there are people that are part of both groups, but I don't get the sense that the leadership of either group feels particularly good about the other. Mm-hmm. And I would say that Timber Unity's talking points tend to center the concerns of industry specifically, rather than Henri's talking points. A different way of saying that is, like, you know, if you look at what the Timber Unity PAC contributes to legislative discussions, often about taxation, overregulation, how can you malign industry in this way? And then they'll say, workers depend on us. Whereas Henri starts with the workers' perspective and is much more complicated in its treatment of capital, really.
0: I mean, this just kind of, in a way, gets back to the difficulty of assigning good faith or bad faith to arguments. You know, it is really hard there. I think your point around trying to understand where a particular person or interest group fits into the power dynamic of a specific situation is really important. So just thinking really deeply about that. And mm-hmm. Yeah, it is just really hard to parse that. There are, you know, whatever, real grassroots groups, there's AstroTurf groups, there's groups that are a mix of both, blah, blah, blah, blah, blah. So you mentioned this a little earlier about, you know, the role of industry and industry, the corporate elites, right? Like, and I think that the role there in both shaping perceptions of policy and shaping the policy mechanisms themselves just cannot be overstated. They are the ones that created the policy to benefit themselves, and then they're the ones that shape the perception of the policy.
1: Mm-hmm. Mm-hmm.
0: It's just, I mean, anybody listening, Patrick, anybody correct me if I'm wrong, but from my vantage point, it is plain as day that what destroyed rural communities like the one I live in, grew up in, mm-hmm. and the timber dependent communities is not the spotted owl, except for a few places that were entirely dependent on national forest land, right? But mm-hmm. for the mm-hmm. most part, it was the industry elites that did cut and run tactics, that knew they were logging native forests at an unsustainable level, but were doing it for short-term gain, and then mechanization, and as you say, capital flight. Like, as these, you know, Weyerhaeuser is not a lumber company. It's not a timber company. It's a real estate investment trust, right? The way that these companies have reset themselves up, destroyed the labor practices, et cetera, right? So all of that played a much bigger role in destroying our rural economies than environmentalists. But the same people that created those conditions have successfully driven this wedge in between people. So I don't necessarily know how relevant this is to the research you're doing, but I just, like, in my gut feel like it's something that I need to, like, get on my soapbox about for a minute.
1: Oh, yeah, get on that soapbox. We all should get on that soapbox. Yeah. No, it's incredibly relevant to argument. I mean, I think that, you know, we could be talking about this in Appalachia. We could be talking about this in the Bay. Like, there are so many places where we could be talking about how industry has kind of mobilized to achieve a status quo that is inherently unsustainable and has successfully pinned the blame for that, the consequences of that on other groups. And timber in Oregon is a fascinating in the sense of like you're just pulling your hair out trying to understand it case, because I get this in my students' minds a lot, where I think they think about timber towns and coal towns being the same, right? And I think what the historical record suggests is that like timber towns are uniquely bad for livelihoods and for workers. Steve Beda is a history professor here at UO. He's wrote a book called Strange Winds and Widowmakers that I encourage folks to read, but kind of talks about the evolution of those places. And you know, one of the things that jumped out to me from that book is that the timber industry at the turn of the century is actively targeting young families. So they're looking for men to work in the woods who have a new family so that they can like trap them into those places. Right. And so, right, you know, the industry has a lot to do with this. The way that it fits into our argument is it sort of sets the stage for the tactics environmental groups pursue during the timber wars to stoke the resentment that they stoke. Right. So again, right. So if I would not say that in the 50s, timber country is kind of politically marginalized within Oregon. That I feel like that's not an accurate statement. But then as all of these structural changes are occurring in the 70s and 80s, I do think that, again, these are not the industry elites. These are not maybe like the local power brokers that exist in these communities, right? I'm talking about like, quote, normal people. They do become somewhat politically marginalized in the sense that the resource base for their participation is going away. Their representation is moving away from them. So then what happens? Well, partly because environmental groups are trying to contest an incredibly powerful industry and under a policy framework that encourages this behavior, I mean, we use litigation to halt timber sales.
0: Yeah, I mean, people literally put their lives on the line, and that didn't work. So, I mean, it is controversial whether the decision to use the Endangered Species Act is, you know, is something that people still look at critically and you know, is a interesting historical discussion.
1: Yeah. And the tie to the industry thing is I that decision pushed on geographic and economic inequality. That is why that move produces so much resentment, is because I think it implies this lack of acknowledgement of what is happening structurally in these places, and it places the blame for those outcomes on the people that are living there.
0: Yeah, I think that where I would disagree with at least my interpretation of what you're saying is, I think there's two things.
1: Yeah.
0: There's what happened historically to create the conditions of today, and then there's what to do moving forward.
1: Right.
0: And my position is, as a non-expert, is the environmental community has a responsibility, if only strategically, but morally as well. But even if we were just mercenarily, strategically trying to get the best outcomes for what we want, and I do want to ask you actually about that, is we have, I think, an obligation to take these concerns into account in a very real way.
1: Mm-hmm.
0: Historically, I just hear people, and in what you're saying, correct me if I'm misinterpreting it, I am still hearing like some amount of blame on the environmental community for how we achieved, I wasn't around then, achieved the wins of, say, the Northwest Forest Plan. And so what I would say is like the folks doing that did the best they could under the circumstances. And I don't think it was their responsibility when they were fighting over the very last stands of old growth and literally, again, like putting their bodies on the line. You know, Judy Berry, a labor and environmental organizer, was killed by the FBI, blah, blah, blah. I mean, on and on, right? Yeah. And so I think that the blame for rural workers getting left behind in that situation lies wholly with the industry elites and politicians. So maybe I'm wrong. Maybe, you know, you might have a different opinion, but I feel that very strongly. But again, moving back to the here and now and moving forward, I still think we have that obligation to try to heal those past harms, even if like we didn't feel like we caused them.
1: Right. Yeah. No, let me be more careful then. So I don't like blame. Blame is not something that academics are very good at assigning.
0: Sure.
1: I think it's more of a critique or, you know, some contextualizing for why things have happened the way that they've happened. I mean, so to use your language, I think my point is more about what if we had pursued a different strategy with respect to bridging the divide between these two different communities. So and some of those things we can't control, which is why it is a little uncomfortable to place blame on environmental groups. Like, I'm not going to blame environmental groups for capitalism being embedded in politics. Like, right, that's out of everyone's control. But we are kind of responsible for the relationships that we form and try to curate and manage with people. And the ethnographic evidence of the timber wars suggests that, and this is true of both groups, that those relationships began in open hostility and really remained that way. And certainly, Terry Satterfield, Anatomy of a Conflict, also another great book, talks about this extensively. The tendency to depict loggers as industry pawns, being fixed in that position of not having any agency, literally using the language of addiction to talk about people in those places. Mm-hmm. And that's something, so that is harm. I mean, that causes harm. That is a strategic, I believe a strategic misstep. And it's something, to your point, that I think moving forward, we could do a little bit of better job about.
0: Well, Patrick, I think that's actually a pretty good note to start to wrap up on.
1: Mm-hmm.
0: Is there anything we've missed? Anything you want to include? I know we covered a lot of ground, but I'm sure we left some things out that you'd like to discuss. And also, since folks can't find your paper right now,
1: yeah,
0: do you have any recommendations of books, of articles?
1: Yeah.
0: That people can learn more about these subjects.
1: Yeah. So I'll start with the recommendations. So something I try to stress in all the environment courses that I teach is that if you want to work in this space, you got to work around a lot of baggage, right? Like, and that matters. I mean, that's what, like, you can't explain what's happening now without the timber wars. That's baggage. So reading on that I find to be really important, the first is Dorcita Taylor's The Rise of the American Conservation Movement. It's published in 2016. She provides what I find to be the most compelling history of how we came to the public land status quo that we have. And I think actually in that book, you can see some of the things that, anger rural communities in Oregon today. I've also referenced these two books, but I just put a plug in for Terry Satterfield's Anatomy of a Conflict. It's a great, Satterfield goes and embeds in the grassroots organizations representing logging country and the grassroots organizations representing kind of old growth protection. So there is kind of where we're talking about like strategic missteps. I think there's some evidence of that in this book. And then finally, UO colleagues, Steve Beda, published a book called Strong Winds and Widowmakers, great history of loggers in Oregon as opposed to logging. And in that, a lot of discussion about this rural environmental ethic that I think could provide some fruitful ground for organizing on. The one thing that I did want to circle back to, and this is a question that you had initially posed and like said you did some hand-wringing around, is like, what does it mean when like the left is trying to bridge the divide, but like the right, all it needs to do is just like pour salt in the wound and opening it up? And I just want to acknowledge like that sucks, uh-huh. Right? This is just something that I think we have to deal with. It's not at all surprising, right? To be the group, if you're advocating for deconstructing things, you don't really need to articulate a vision of what's going to come next necessarily. The one thing I would say here, hedging first by saying like we need everyone doing everything, like this needs to be an ecosystem level approach. I don't think we can win, even scared using that word, using the extractive industry's playbook, right? That is to say, and part of that playbook is fomenting resentment and creating the divide. I think we have to play by a very, not a different set of rules necessarily, but we have to use a book that contains a very different set of plays in it. It's just really, it sucks.
0: Yeah.
1: But it's the baggage that we've inherited.
0: That reminds me of a talk I listened to a while ago between the author Paul Hawken and another scholar about, we can't get there from here, where they were arguing basically what you're saying is that we need a different paradigm of how we organize instead of this conflictual model. And I found that challenging and really compelling. So yeah. I think that's a great point, and hopefully a point well taken by myself and our listeners.
1: Well, and it's a point I have to remind myself of all the time too. You know, that's really hard.
0: I mean, just to underscore that, something that brings up is, you know, I know I said we were wrapping up, but just maybe final thought.
1: Yeah.
0: The Northwest Forest Plan has been in place for over 30 years now, and that seems durable, right? But you get a particularly bad administration like we have now, and the entire thing could be undermined or destroyed. And so again, like what the environmental movement did in the timber wars, I don't think was morally wrong, right? And a lot of it was strategically right, at least tactically. But think
1: to get, yeah.
0: Right. So but think if the gains had been made, and again, I'm not, you know, looking back and saying people did anything wrong, but just thinking in an alternate world where some of those working class labor alliances had been made.
1: Yep.
0: And you could envision a scenario where the gutting of the Northwest Forest Plan and the roadless rule, all of the things the Trump administration is trying to do, would be unthinkable because we had buy-in from the communities dependent on those economies. And maybe it's not too late for us to change that.
1: But no, I think we have to hope that it isn't.
0: But it takes this hard work, and part of that work is saying, hey, you think this public process is bad. We think it's bad too. Maybe we don't want the same outcomes, but we can agree that it doesn't feel fair for anybody. And maybe that's a good starting point.
1: I think at the very least, it acknowledges the experiences that people are living. And that is really important. I mean, if I was sitting here disagreeing with you the whole time, it'd be pretty hard for us to, and not just disagreeing with you substantively, but saying, no, that certainly could not be what you actually experienced. I mean, that's really, it's hard.
0: Yeah. So. Well, you've been so generous with your time, Patrick. I just want to thank you for your research. I really look forward to continuing to follow your work. And I hope that you'll reach out when this paper or a version of it is ready to publish. Maybe we can have you back on sometime. But for now, thank you so much for that research, for the work you're doing, and for joining me on Coast Range Radio.
1: Yeah, thanks for having me, Michael. I appreciate it.
0: That's it for this episode of Coast Range Radio. 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Drop me a line sometime. Thank you so much for listening. Let's make it through this together.

All right. Thanks so much. Our environment program, Coast Range Radio, this week on our environment program here Tuesday nights on the Mud. I'm Katie, your engineer. I'm tossing off my engineering hat, putting on my fishing cap. It's time to go backwards down the number line. Right here on Redwood Community Radio, KMUD Garberville, 91.1 FM, KMUE Eureka, 88.1 FM, KLAI Laytonville, 90.3 FM, K258BQ Shelter Cove, 99.5. And of course, you can find us on the web, kmud.org. It's never too late to donate, y'all. 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Maybe you went to Dead on the Creek. Super fun. K-Mud was there. It's coming up 8 p.m. We're going to go backwards down the number line. I got some stuff. We'll get to that in a moment. 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The Mateel Community Center proudly announces the global reggae icon Burning Spear will headline Reggae on the River 2026, taking place August 14th through 16th at the legendary County Line Ranch. The return of Burning Spear to Humboldt County marks a historic moment for the festival and for reggae fans across Northern California. For more than four decades, Reggae on the River has been one of Northern California's most cherished cultural traditions. The festival blends world-class reggae music with the stunning natural beauty of the Redwood Forest and River Valleys of Humboldt County. Tickets and festival information are available now at reggaeontheriver.com. And yes, K-Mud will be there. Live broadcast, and of course you can get an ice cold world famous iced coffee or other yummy refreshing treat at our coffee booth. Also part of the reggae tradition, right? Right on, man. All right, I did go to Dead on the Creek. That was a lot of fun. Highly recommended. Sweet little intimate festival. And then Honor, we're gonna just play Little Dead just for a minute. You know. Can't resist. So fun seeing the freaks. It was an OG time. Put it on your calendar. And of course Camp Rosewater coming up. Let's do it.

0: Stylish Heart, August 8th, 1989, Hampton Coliseum. All right, we're going to get to the present. Trey, our man's been doing some solo shows. This is from the 17th, just a few days ago. Grand Rapids, Michigan.
1: Hello, everybody. Thanks for stopping the rain.

0: Thank you, folks.
1: We got Billy Strings sitting in. Trey Anastasio a couple days ago in Michigan. Let's check out Nelly Kane.

Yeah, love that Coast Guitar, Billy Strings, Trey Anastasio. July 17th. We got one more cut from them. Back on the train.

Billy Strings with Tree. I always think that Back on the Train, perfect Billy Strings tune. I really loved all that cross guitar on Wolf Wind's Brother. I hope you enjoyed that. It's 9 p.m. backwards down the number line. I'm Katie Jam Lady. It's KMUD, Garberville 91.1 FM, KMUE, Eureka 88.1 FM, KLAI, Laytonville 90.3 FM, Shelter Cove, it's 99.5, and of course the World Wide Web, KMUD.org. 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That's right. Go vote for KMUD in the Best of Humboldt. 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Okay. All right, so we're going to go to nearly this day in history, June 22nd, 1994. All right, let's see. Start out some ZZ Top. Thanks so much for tuning in. This is Backwards Down the Number Line.

Thank you so much for going backwards down the number line with I, Katie Jane Laney. We're going to be blasting from this space into infinite space with DJ Deluxe coming right up in just a few moments. This has all been wonderful. Take fabulous care of yourselves and everyone around you. And I'll see you on the other side, down front.

Good evening, spacers. This is your infinite space station, KMUT Carverville, 91.1. KMUE Eureka Arcata, 88.1. KLAI Laytonville, 90.3. Yeah, we got that ship at sea. Navy in the pilot house, 99.5, and it does do for me and you.

free lunch? Yeah, we had one at the Mateo for a long period of time. When I started there, it was called the soup kitchen. Now anyone can enjoy soup. And maybe that's why it was called the soup kitchen, because soup is consumable by anyone, pretty much, compared to other forms of food. But the soup kitchen developed into the community lunch. We used to ring my grandmother's grammar school bell to announce that the lunch was ready. And we would say, "This lunch is dedicated to your right to food and gathering." Yeah. Well, so I guess this first hour has some purpose to it. So, I have the ultimate privilege to present this, but this is an issue that I've thought about quite a bit because the community lunch is not presently operational. And I would like to see the community lunch program reinstated. You know, it, after something like 4,500 lunches per year, something like that, we used to do, it became the impetus for grants for equipment for the kitchen. Yeah. Well, tonight we're going to hear an interview about the kitchen, which I thought you might find interesting. The Mateo Community Lunch. Okay, let's see. If you ever were there, you know how nice it was. So, I guess I should start this interview that was on KHSU before KHSU fell to money. That's just my personal comment there, but this was before the change in KHSU radio. So it starts out with a nice little hammer dulcimer thing, so we'll have some kind of hammer dulcimer starting out here, and hope you enjoy it. Yes.

0: plum and I forgot I do it.
1: Welcome to Food for Thought. Join us for a thought-provoking glimpse into the world of the food that we savor. Meet the women and men who are growing it, foraging for it, raising it, cooking it, and who share it with the rest of us.
2: This is a lunch that celebrates people's right to food and community gathering. It's for anyone for any reason.
1: Today's guest is Bob Benars, and Bob is involved in the big fundraiser that's going to be happening down at the Mateel Community Center. It's a fundraiser for the lunch program down there. Bob, how did you get involved in the Mateel lunch program?
2: Well, as I may have mentioned to you in the past, I was in what I call a temple of consumption, which is the grocery store. And a friend of mine asked me what I was doing, and I was asking her what she was doing, and she said she was working at the Mateel lunch, and I should stop up, and they have a lot of fun. So I went up there and stopped in and never left.
1: Did you actually start preparing lunches for the community center there?
2: Yes. I'm now the coordinator for Tuesday, and we have a different person for Wednesday and a different person for Thursday.
1: So the program offers lunch on Tuesdays, Wednesdays, and Thursdays. And when you coordinate it, does that mean you get to plan the menu?
2: Well, the menu is pretty much determined by our donations for that day. Basically, the program is kind of based on whatever the donations are that we obtain that week. And I would like to thank Raise and ShopSmart and Chautauqua and people from the community, especially in spring and summer, that bring produce from their garden.
1: What sorts of things do people bring?
2: Anything from zucchini to fancy fruits. And everything in between, including now and then meat or fish. And we get fish from the Fish and Game now and then.
1: And how long have you been cooking yourself?
2: Well, I haven't counted the years. Let's just say somewhere between 10 and 18 years.
1: Okay. And who did you learn to cook from?
2: My mother and various other people along the way. I've learned something almost every time I'm in a kitchen.
1: And did she cook a lot of in-season foods when she cooked?
2: Yes, she would go to the farmer's market in San Francisco on a regular basis and buy lugs of peaches and all kinds of things to can, and she was into fresh food and canning.
1: And the event that's coming up on March 25th, that's an event that you have told me combines food with art. Tell me more about that.
2: Well, I hope to have it combine food with art. I'm hoping to have photographs of food projected on the screen. The food that we actually purvey on Tuesday is what the photographs are, and we specialize in organic on Tuesday. We try to do as much of the lunch as we can organic.
1: And I've seen some of these photos, and they are really beautiful. Food is really beautiful.
2: Yes, it is, and that's why I started taking those photos, because we would just do an awe while it was getting cut up and put in the hotel pan. And I think the ones that are probably even more interesting are the ones before it's stirred, when you can see the clumps of all the different things.
1: You talk about the lunch program that this is a fundraiser for. You talk about how important it is for people to sit down and eat together. And you've told me that people are invited to come to the lunch program for any reason.
2: That's exactly right. This is a lunch that celebrates people's right to food and community gathering.
1: And this is a time for people to sit down and eat together and find out about each other, people that might not sit down together unless they had this event to do that at.
2: Yes, and many connections are made there. The homeless shelter, the past few years, a lot of the organizational things happen at the community lunch. It's a lunch open to anyone for any reason, be it nutritional or social or just want to be around people and whatever the reason might be. And that's, I would say, the number one possibly misunderstood thing about the lunch program. It's not just for street people, homeless people, or poor people. It's for anyone for any reason.
1: Bob, I know the event is coming up on March 25th. What's the fundraiser going to be like?
2: Well, the headliner is John Trudell and his electric band Mad Dog. It will be his only appearance, to my understanding, in Northern California, where he'll be doing two sets. I'm not sure whether one will be spoken word. I'm not sure about those details. And there's John Indovina will be there, and Rockstar Ray, and various speakers.
1: So people will be getting some entertainment along with the meal. And what's for dinner?
2: Well, the major thing that we had donated from Chautauqua are prawns. So that will be one main dish. We'll have a vegetarian dish and side dishes and desserts and as much as we can get together.
1: That sounds delicious. Now, if people wanted to get more information about this event, where should they call?
2: Well, I can give two numbers. One number for the organizational end of it would be Kevin, and his phone number is 984-7286. And the other number would be Justin at the Mateel at 923-3368.
1: Okay, well, this is coming up on March 25th. It's going to be a fundraiser to raise money for the lunch program down at the Mateel Community Center. This is Jennifer Bell, and I've been talking with Bob Benares.
2: Well, thank you.

Hey, spacers. That was Delaney Rose after the interview there. And I believe we heard some Grozny Agusik.

think that's the way you say it there. So we heard a couple tunes from that. In fact, we got some more of that coming up here on your

Cicada and K-L-A-I Legendville. Out there on the sea in the pilot house, 99.5. Khaki 25. BQ.

and of course, very little idea about what it will be. But it will be until 1 a.m. That'll be an hour into the next day of your life. Hope it's going good there. Dark sky, dark outside, yeah. Okay, folks.

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Jesus.

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KMUD Garberville, 91.1. KMUE Eureka Arcata, 88.1. And KLAI Laytonville, 90.3. The ship or two that might be out there on the sea would have in the pilot house, of course. KMUD. 99 and a half and a does do. K258BQ. What they do? How do you do? I trust the condiments are holding up there. Well, the other woman we've been hearing from tonight, and she's just about to start another one here, Alice in Wonderland. Yeah, great stuff, yes. Okay, spacers, next day of your life. In this sector of the cosmos. Here until 1 a.m., this is Deluxe. Good morning to you. Okay, out the loop. Here we go.

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12: 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Welcome to another edition of Tubby Tunes Radio Show. I'm your host, Long John, and I'll be to blame here for the next 2 hours. I'm going to have some songs here, some of which are normal, some of which are abnormal. It's up to you to figure out which ones are which. And by the way, I should warn you, some of the following songs contain banjos. So stick around, we're going to have a bunch of good fun here on the radio.
13: Welcome to Tubby Tunes program number 601. Going to have a bunch of good fun here today, and, you know, I dug up a bunch of good songs here I think you're going to like. So by all means, fasten your seatbelts, because we're going to go on a musical journey on the radio.

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I guess I'm doing fine. It's been so long now, and it seems that

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I hope he's doing fine. Heard you told him that you'd love him till the end of time.

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But remember what I tell you, that in time you're gonna pay. And it's surprising how time slips away.

0: That's Jim Smoke here on Tubby Tunes Radio Show doing Chicken Pie. And we start things off with Tennessee Ernie Ford. He's doing a Willie Nelson song, Funny How Time Slips Away. Next up, Red Knuckles and the Trailblazers. I Know My Baby Loves Me. Tim O'Brien doing the vocals on that one there. Next up, we had Mary Kay Place doing Vitamin L. She played Loretta Hager on the TV series Mary Hartman. Also had a boogie song here that was originally done by the Everly Brothers. It's Doc Watson doing Bird Dog. Yeah, maybe they had you tapping your feet there to it, huh? We also heard the Chicken Song. That's by Ernest Tubb and Red Foley, two classic artists together. Then finally, Jim Smoke doing Chicken Pie right here on Tubby Tunes Radio Show.
1: It's the record collection you've been waiting for. It's songs with words nobody can understand. The singers may be singing something, but we're damned if we know what the hell it is. You get songs like Deborah Harry's I Want That Man. What? Who knows? It's songs with words nobody can understand, including songs sung by Steve.

Now, does that sound like a sheep being turned into a car seat or what? On songs with words nobody can understand, you get all this, plus every song Joe Cocker ever sang, plus classics to sing along with. This is

0: 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Here's how to order. $8.99, $12.99 for CD blended playlist that we can understand. 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
1: My. hey, I've got a song coming up here in a little bit that is 100 years old. Stay tuned for that.

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You know they got a ride tonight. You won't imagine that some guy spent 10 years smoking on a fire Skype. Well, don't you want to watch my back? Bouncing like the fire's back. Standing on the side of Joe, and you know that creeper's gonna wanna tote.

0: there. This is Kim from Side Saddle, and you're tuned into Tubby Tunes. It's high-calorie music with Long John.
1: Hon, the Pattersons are coming over, and we only have about enough grass left to roll one joint.
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1: That's the Great Recession Orchestra here on Tubby Tunes Radio Show doing Sadie Green. And we start things off with the Rubber Knife Gang doing Praise the Lord and Pass the Weed. Okay, we can do that. We also had Anthony Darter in there, the Marijuana Cowboy. Kind of makes you wonder what it would sound like if Mitch Miller singers got stoned. And if you're asking who the hell the Mitch Miller singers were, well, use your imagination. Hey, we also had Kermit Ruffins in there, Hide the Reefer. It's kind of got an interesting twist to it. Next up, we did a back-to-back there, the song Sadie Green, the Vamp of New Orleans. The first one, the Missouri Jazz Band from 100 years ago, 1925. And then the second version of Sadie Green was by the Great Recession Orchestra right here on Tubby Tunes Radio Show.
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1: Okay, next up, I have a song about Humboldt County.

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Ready? One, two,

0: Lester, Roadhawk, Moran, and the Cadillac Cowboys. Let's really hear it. Lester, there's your mic.
1: Thank you, Roger. I appreciate it.
0: Did you get you boys just
1: get
0: pick up a microphone
1: there? Get you a microphone. Pick her up, Byrne. We're going to be doing some singing here in a minute. We're glad to be back with you, Roger.
0: Oh,
1: we record now for the Mercury Music Record people, and our record label is SRM139641. We've sold a gang of them. We hope all y'all's got one. If you ain't, we'll autograph it.
0: Well, now, did you plan to
1: sing? I'm always promoting, Roger.
0: Did Ralph. Oh. Ralph is my name.
2: Ralph Hogue.
0: No.
1: Ralph Hogue.
0: I'm Ralph, you're Hogue.
1: All right. Like me, Tarzan, and you're Ralph. All right. Old Roadhog just funning. Just in a movie I saw once.
0: Is that Wichita over there? He hasn't said anything.
1: That's my right-hand man. That boy trembles and shakes. Look at him.
0: He's one of the great guitar players, isn't he?
1: That boy can pick like Chuck Adkins. You can't believe it, Roger. He can really pick. Hey,
0: is he
1: can you get a camera on the boy? All right, Witch. Over yonder, here it is, Wichita.
0: What's the name of this?
1: I told you it was good. Hold it, he ain't first. Listen to this part. All right. What do you think, friend?
0: Are you still doing your radio show?
1: Each and every Saturday morning at 9:45.
0: Where do you do that?
1: On WEAK Radio, the weak sound of Rainbow Valley.
0: Oh, Rainbow Valley is
1: right.
0: Well, I wondered if we could get you to sing a little bit for us here on this show.
1: Well, I'd like to sing a brand new one I got worked up, Roger, for the people here today. And the name of this year is Hello, Darling.
0: Hello, Darling.
1: Kick it off for Wichita. Darling.
3: Hello.
1: My, it's been a long, long time.

0: limbs away.
1: Hello, hello.
0: Mighty pretty, mighty fine.
1: All right.
0: There you go, boys.
2: Y'all still working over at the Johnny Mac Brown High School?
0: Each and every Saturday night, Ralph. Used to play down at the firehouse before it burnt down, you know.
2: Doing a lot of traveling?
0: Yes. Yeah, we do. We travel over each and over to Hogan County each and every Saturday night. Sometimes that dance runs to 12:30. What's so funny about that, Roger?
2: Well, nothing. Is that a little late for you, Hog?
0: Well, it's a little late for anybody. You start at 8.
2: I've listened to a lot of your records. And
0: thank you very much. I appreciate it.
2: We're out of time. They're snapping their fingers.
0: All right.
2: Would you cue the commercial?
0: I'd like to take this opportunity to say that I'd cue the commercial each and every time I'm here with the Roger Emerson Show. All right.
3: Hey, cholesterol buff. This is Larry from Larry's Lard Yard. Now's the time to stock up on lard because Larry's Lard Yard is having a lard jamboree. We've got the thickest, greasiest lard you'll ever see. And at Larry's, we'll show you how lard can be the hit of your next party. Our extra slippery staff will guide you through a series of games like Lard Twister, Bobbing for Lard, and everyone's favorite, Pin the Lard on the Donkey. So come on down to Larry's Lard Yard, where we never run short of shortening. See you there.
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0: All you need to start is 100 tiny little baby chickens, and the old Wolfman's got them. And you can talk to them, take them for walks in the park, and give them all cute little names, you know. You can even teach them to sit up, roll over, and fetch the paper, and all kinds of great tricks. I tell you, chickens have feelings too, you know.
1: Wolfman Jack. Well, we're starting things off with a band called Poor Man's Whiskey. They're doing the Humboldt Hoedown. That may have been recorded live at the Mateel Community Center there in the Redway, Garberville area. Next up, we had Lester Roadhog Moran with a bunch of different songs there for you. And yes, too bad the firehouse burned down. That's a shame. Then we had the Wolfman of Del Rio. That's by Terry Allen.
2: Let's see. This cereal has low sodium. That one has oat bran. This one has reduced sugar.
3: Don't you know you're wasting your time?
2: No, I want a cereal that's healthy for my family.
3: Oh, are you kidding? The air is polluted. There's toxic waste in your drinking water, and having sex can kill you. Do you think your cereal is going to bail you out? Come on, get what you know you want.
2: You mean?
3: Yes. Reach for lard balls and sugar. Crunchy, deep, fat-fried globs of sugar-saturated lard that you and your family can't get enough of.
2: Isn't that high in fat?
3: Are you kidding? It's like injecting butter right into your heart. But it won't slow you down because the sugar will have you buzzing like a beehive. And the taste.
2: It's great. And it's what we've been wanting all along. I can't protect my family from a toxic world, but I can give them what they like.
3: Get new lard balls and sugar for your family. Lard balls and sugar. Why the hell not?
4: They're shot with lard and sugar through and through. Wah!
1: Right now, we're listening to Zydeco Honky Tonk. That's by Buckwheat Zydeco. And hey, we're not done yet. This is just the first hour of Tubby Tunes Radio Show. Stick around. I have another hour coming up in just a few moments.

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0: It's the Onion Radio News. The last literate person on Earth dies at age 98. This is Doyle Redland reporting. Beatrice Berceau, the planet's last literate person, died last night at the age of 98 in Lyon, France, marking the end of an era. During her long life, Berceau was widely renowned the world over for her remarkable ability to decipher coded inscriptions of symbols printed on paper. Berceau's granddaughter, Lisa Hamilton.
1: She even sent us a card every week. I never had any idea what all those shapes drawn on them were supposed to mean, but the fronts of the cards always had really pretty pictures of France.
0: Following Berceau's death, the New York publishing industry has announced the closing of its last print-based publisher, which for over 40 years specialized in books that Beatrice Berceau might enjoy. Doyle Redland for The Onion Radio News.
2: Well, you know, I can't read those things either, so there you go. We're going to get the second hour going here with some Peter Rowan.
3: Hello, God. It's me, Ted, one of your weirder creations. Let us not be so high that we have to call an ambulance. Amen.
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Living the glory of the stories that's told. 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

0: That's Willie Kay here on Tubby Tunes Radio Show, and he's howling at the moon. And we start things off with Peter Rowan doing Land of the Navajo. Next up, Down in the Flood. That's by the Derek Trucks Band. You may have heard that song before. We also slipped in Song of Everything. That's by Doug Somm and the Sir Douglas Quintet. And yes, they included the sometimes dangerous rock and roll flute. We also listened to a new song by Howie and the Hellcats. That's the Yuppie Blues. I like that song. Then wrapping up that set was Willie Kay howling at the moon. Maybe you've done that before.
1: 27 years old and he's worth $10 million.
2: 35 and she's just bought her own island.
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0: That's the California Honey Drops here on Tubby Tunes Radio Show. Like This, Like That. Then we start things off with an obscure fat favorite. It was Luke Baldwin. He's doing Seldom Seen Slim. Seldom Seen Slim. Come into town every now and assume them nuggets in his pocket. Hey, we also had Carl Perkins in there doing Matchbox. He was getting some help there from the Mavericks. That was a hit for Perkins a long time ago. Still a great song to get you tapping your feet there. Who Do You Love is next. That was by Sleepy the Beef. Yep, continuing some boogie songs there. And then finally, Like This, Like That. That's by the California Honey Drops.
1: Let's take a quick look at the weather. Partly cloudy, temperatures less than 10% today, tonight, and tomorrow, with little change, less than 20% out of the west at 10 miles per hour, with gust up to 8 in areas of intensity. The forecast for the metropolitan and surrounding two-state humidities under mostly skies, I have 8:15 a.m. That's 635 Celsius.
0: Well, I hope that made sense to you. Well, next up, one of my favorite bands.

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0: That's Cornbread Red here on Tubby Tunes doing Gimme Shelter. And we start things off with Commander Cody and the original Lost Planet Airmen doing Semi-Truck. Oh dear, my semi-truck won't start. After that, Dina Bogart, she's in boogie mode there doing Beat Me Daddy, 8 to the Bar. And that's an old boogie song that stands up to the test of time. Speaking of boogie, next up is Jonathan Boogie Long. He's doing the Empty Pocket Blues, and he's getting some help there from the Groove Crew. And Commander Cody came back again just because they're such a good band. Oh, mama, mama. Oh, yeah. Just had to play them again. Then finally, Gimme Shelter. That's my Cornbread Red right here on Tubby Tunes Radio Show, where we try to dust off all of our records before we play them.
1: I just came back from Wisconsin. Farmer up there while I was coming down from way up north was nice enough to put me up. They've had hard times, you know. Had to harvest the crops with a search warrant last year. He told me not to expect a whole lot. At dinner time, they brought out a big bowl of cottage cheese. I took two bites and they grabbed it off the table, stuck it back in the fridge, said that's all we're having tonight. Figured, okay, hard times and all, I can put up with that. About bedtime, he told me they only had one bed. His wife would have to get in first, and he'd get in the middle, and I'd have to crunch up on the edge, you know. Figured, all right. About 2 a.m, though, the horses started fighting out in the barn. He had to get up and go separate them. As soon as he was gone, his wife turned to me and said, well, now's your chance. So I got up and ate the rest of the cottage cheese.

Right now, we're listening to the Oklahoma Stomp. That's by Spade Cooley Orchestra. Well, thanks for tuning on in here to Tubby Tunes Radio Show. Hope you had a good time. And please tune in again. Same time, same channel, same reason. Well, y'all take care. Bye-bye.

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0: Nonviolence Radio, covering the beat of nonviolence worldwide from the Meta Center for Nonviolence in Petaluma, California. Well, greetings and good morning, everybody. Welcome to another episode of Nonviolence Radio. On this show, we like to explore nonviolence in all of its forms through activism and scholarship and theory and science and practice and all of it. And often we talk about political actions, but also the way that people transform their lives. And on today's show, we're going to talk about this a space that kind of encompasses all of that, which is in the realm of animal rights and nonviolence, because animal rights, it's a deeply political topic, but it's also a spiritual topic. What constitutes consciousness? What's alive? Who's alive? And who experiences harm? And how do we treat non-human beings? Not only animals, but plants and nature and our environment and climate and all of that, as well as how that impacts human beings, whether we think something is worthy of treating with respect, how that impacts us as human beings. It's like we have to respect all of life and all of its beauty and all of its complexity, because that's what human beings are meant to do. We're not meant to disrespect the earth and other species. So, Michael, I want to bring you up here for a minute. I know that you've done a lot of thinking on these topics about consciousness and the new story. And I wonder if you might be able to summarize in just a few words or a few sentences what the new story means to you and how it applies to all of life being sacred.
1: Thanks, Stephanie. And I'm glad you said what it means to me, because different people have slightly different takes on it. But in general, my position is a recognition that the human being and animals consist of body, mind, and consciousness. And that's an ascending hierarchy. And one of the important criteria for that ascension is togetherness, unity. So at the level of body, which is where we have been forced by our advertising, we are most separate. And finally, if we could reach that pinnacle of consciousness, there would be no separateness at all. Mm. I was just thinking about the Buddha, who said, I reached an experience, the nirvana, which is unborn, unrivaled, secure from attachment, undecaying and unstained. Just a beautiful quote. Which is where you are grounded in the unity of life.
0: Mm. You know, speaking of the Buddha, that reminds me of a story that is very relevant to today's interview with animal rights activist Zoe Rosenberg. She's with Direct Action Everywhere. I'll say more about that in a second. But the story is about the Buddha as a young boy, and he's with a friend who's a little bit more troublesome. And his friend shoots down a bird out of the sky, and the little boy, Siddhartha, who will later become the Buddha, he goes and he rescues the bird. And his cousin, his friend, is like, hey, that's my bird. I shot it. It's, you know, I get to keep it. And so the little Siddhartha Buddha takes it to the king and says, you decide whose bird is this. And Siddhartha says something like, does the bird belong to the person who tried to harm it or the person who's trying to save it, meaning him? And so I think it's a beautiful illustration of the way that our role as human beings is to protect and to serve creatures, not to harm them, not to kill them.
1: Oh, might as well mention the judgment that the king, Siddhartha's father, renders, which is that it belongs to the one who tried to save it.
0: Yeah, that is true, yeah. So Zoe Rosenberg is actually a convicted felon for rescuing three chickens from Purdue's Petaluma Poultry Factory Farm. And she's an organizer with Direct Action Everywhere. It's an organization whose goal is to end animal exploitation in one generation through nonviolent means. And in this interview, Zoe shares her experiences from rescue to prison and how those experiences only made her more sensitive to the well-being of other humans and animals. And she also introduces us to Chester, her beagle from the Ridgeland Farm. It is an operation in Wisconsin that breeds and sells beagles for animal testing. You might have seen something about it on the news because it's gotten a lot of media coverage. So Ridgeland Farms has been at the center of large-scale live rescue actions, including the release of over 1,500 beagles in May, with more happening and planned. And their actions have exposed the cruelty of these practices, resulting in the loss of the breeding license for Ridgeland due to their inhumane treatment of the beagles. And I think that this interview will inspire you to take action for animals and to see an effective, principled, nonviolent movement at work. So let's hear from Zoe Rosenberg. Welcome to Nonviolence Radio, Zoe. We're really glad to have you here and just been really impressed by the work that you've been doing for animals and for humanity with direct action everywhere. I think I also saw that you just graduated college.
2: Yeah, I just finished at UC Berkeley, where I had designed my own major on social movement strategy.
0: Cool. Yeah, can you say more about that?
2: Yeah, UC Berkeley has a program where you can make your own major, which is really awesome. And I took classes on social movement history and the sociology of social movements throughout my time at Cal, and just finished my senior thesis, which is an analysis on the interaction between movement mobilization and repression in the animal rights movement between 1990 and 2010, and just trying to really look at why repression was able to have such a chilling effect on the movement in those years.
0: I definitely see that happening in Petaluma when people say direct action everywhere in this town where we're based. It's really as a kind of with a sneer and with a lot of contention, I'd say.
2: Yeah, definitely. It's become quite controversial. And I think it's interesting how in different places, people's reaction to the work we do is very drastically different. In some places, it's almost entirely supportive. Like in most of the rest of the Bay Area, people stop me all of the time and they recognize me from my case and they stop me and tell me how much they support me. And in Sonoma County, the sentiment is often different.
0: Do people recognize you in Sonoma County too?
2: Sometimes, yes. And sometimes people are sometimes supportive. Particularly, it's been really sweet. The other people who are like going through the criminal justice system in Sonoma County as defendants have offered me a lot of support. I think probably just more understanding of what it's like to be on this side of our criminal justice system and that the way things are framed are not always as they are.
0: You talked about your case, and I don't know if our listeners necessarily would know what your case is. So why are you a contentious figure in Sonoma County?
2: Yeah, so in the spring of 2023, I was involved in a company-wide investigation of Purdue's Petaluma Poultry. Some people might also not know that Petaluma Poultry is actually owned by Purdue. They have several very large factory farms, both in Sonoma County and in the California Central Valley, where they confine often more like hundreds of thousands or more than 500,000 chickens in filthy sheds where they're crowded together. And throughout this investigation, we documented the conditions that those chickens were living in at various facilities. At one of their factories in Santa Rosa, we were able to see the company's own paperwork hung on the wall, and it showed that more than 10% of the baby birds had died by the time they reached just 5 weeks of age. That's how severe the abuse and neglect was at this facility. And there were just chickens who were dead and decomposing amongst the living birds, chickens who were collapsed and unable to get to food and water because they were suffering from illnesses and disabilities and they were not getting the care that they needed. And then also that spring, for the very first time, activists with Direct Action Everywhere were able to investigate the Petaluma Poultry Slaughterhouse, which is Purdue's slaughterhouse in Petaluma. And through a hidden camera, were able to uncover that chickens were being improperly stunned during the slaughter process, which was leading to them flailing in distress on the kill floor, being cut up on various parts of their bodies as they tried to avoid the automatic throat slitting machine. And the slaughterhouse had records that we were able to photograph that showed that chickens were sometimes being boiled alive and condemned as what the industry calls cadavers during the slaughter process. And this can happen just due to negligence that results from rapidly moving slaughter speeds. We reported these things to Sonoma County law enforcement, and we have been reporting to Sonoma County law enforcement for many years now concerning violations at Petaluma poultry facilities. And all I received in response for my reports was a very dismissive email from Sonoma County's District Attorney's Office. Animal Services didn't even respond to me. And so in June of 2023, I ended up rescuing four chickens, Poppy, Ivy, Astra, and Azalea, from the Petaluma Poultry Slaughterhouse. These four chickens were in pretty rough shape. They were covered in scratches and bruises and small wounds. Azalea and Aster had swollen, infected feet. Poppy had a really serious respiratory infection, and she was having a lot of trouble breathing. And I got them care. I shared their stories online, and I called on members of the public to join me in putting pressure on Sonoma County law enforcement to take action to prosecute Petaluma Poultry. And what ultimately ended up happening was that Petaluma Poultry was not prosecuted, but instead, months later, Sonoma County District Attorney's Office filed several felonies and misdemeanors against me. And I ultimately was ordered to wear an ankle monitor as a pretrial release condition. I wore an ankle monitor for 2 years almost leading up to my trial. I was under travel restrictions, a bunch of ridiculous conditions during my pre-trial days. I was one of the orders that the prosecutors convinced the judge to issue was that I was not allowed to possess chickens, ducks, or other fowl because they were that worried I might rescue more birds. And yeah, I ultimately went on trial facing felony conspiracy to commit misdemeanor trespass and three misdemeanors. The misdemeanors were two different counts of misdemeanor trespass and then misdemeanor tampering with a vehicle, which sounds a lot more sinister than it is. It's just literally because the chickens were in cages that were sitting on a truck bed and I opened cages on the truck bed. And so I guess that means I touched a vehicle. Was ultimately convicted on all of those charges at trial and sentenced to serve 90 days in jail.
0: And this is while you're at school, so.
2: Yeah.
0: Your homework in jail.
2: Yeah, my trial ended up being 7 weeks long, too, and it was in the middle of the school year, so I had to take the semester off.
0: It's really crazy, though, the way that you were able to document Petaluma Poultry, or let's say Purdue Petaluma Poultry, the bees. They're breaking the law.
2: Yeah.
0: And law enforcement doesn't care, or they just don't feel like that's anything, that's not their problem. Whose problem was it?
2: Yeah. What's ended up happening, and we've seen this quite a bit in our work investigating factory farming, is we will report to an agency and they'll send us to another agency. Every agency wants to put it on another agency because they don't want to deal with the problem. The sheriff's office will say, you have to go to the district attorney's office. And the district attorney's office will say, we have to go to the sheriff's office. And then the sheriff's office will say, well, actually, maybe try animal services. And then the animal services will try the police department. And we just are sent round and round in circles and nobody will do anything. Even the United States Department of Agriculture, which is like literally supposed to be monitoring the Petaluma Poultry Slaughterhouse because it's a food processing facility. Like when we reported it to them, they ended up like months later that weirdly they sent me an email. It was bizarre. And they said that animal cruelty and disease is not in their area of expertise. But that's literally what you're supposed to be like. That's a huge portion of what you're supposed to be monitoring at their slaughterhouse. What do you mean it's not your area of expertise?
0: It's so strange, Zoe, because if we can trust that there's laws in place that keep systems as humane as possible, that's hopefully what the law and these spaces is for, and they don't care. Yeah. And yeah. Nobody's going to stop them.
2: Yeah. And it's horrible. And then there's no, especially for birds, I think things are really bad because things are bad for all animals who are living in factory farms, but poultry don't have any federal protections. We're depending completely on state regulation, and there's like the Humane Slaughter Act doesn't apply to poultry. Their protections are honestly just limited in that regard. But there certainly are things that just should be blatantly illegal, like boiling birds alive. And California does have a good statute, Penal Code 597, which does make it illegal to cause any animal unnecessary suffering. And I think everyone can agree that boiling someone alive is certainly not necessary, and it is certainly suffering. It's just really no excuse that our government is letting this happen.
0: Yeah, there is no excuse. Yeah. And we can't be content in knowing that there are laws in place to stop them because nobody's enforcing those laws. I imagine
2: exactly.
0: They might get a fine and they'll just pay it because they're making so much profit. Can you speak to the profit margins of Purdue?
2: Purdue makes over $9 billion in annual revenue. So they are a major company. They're the third largest poultry producer in the United States.
0: Yeah. Yeah. And what about their employees also in Petaluma? They must have hundreds of employees working there. And
2: yeah.
0: I can't imagine it's glamorous or even well-paid.
2: No, it's definitely not. And we have had Petaluma Poultry Slaughterhouse employees reach out to us over the years and just kind of share stories about the conditions. And one woman reached out to me a few months before my trial, and she said that she and her husband briefly worked at the slaughterhouse, and they both had to quit pretty shortly after starting because it was just so awful working there. The conditions were so poor. And they said one of the hardest parts about working there was that they were expected to participate in pretty violent acts towards animals. And she said that her husband did observe chickens who he believes were boiled alive during the slaughter process. They have a very high turnover rate at the slaughterhouse. I don't know the exact percentage, but they're constantly hiring. Anybody wants to work there, they're not paid well. Their work is really hard, really dangerous. Yeah. And a lot of slaughterhouse workers, they get injured on the job. It's a dangerous job. One thing that's like it's a double-edged sword a little bit is there's a measure that they're implementing at some slaughterhouses, which Petaluma Poultry has done, which is the live hang room. So that's when the first room that chickens go into during the slaughter process, where they're hung upside down in the shackles. And some slaughterhouses have started turning the lights off in that room. And the idea is that's maybe more humane if it keeps the animals calmer, which maybe is true, but the downside of that is that one, it's then becomes a lot more common for birds to be improperly hung because the workers can't see what they're doing. And also a lot more workers get injured because they can't see what they're doing. So it's just, it's just a bad situation.
0: What would you hope to see take place in these situations? Shut them down altogether or have fewer creatures there? What's the short-term and long-term goal about this?
2: I believe Petaluma Poultry should be shut down, but at the very least, I think we want to see law enforcement take these violations seriously and hold these companies accountable to some extent. Because right now they're doing, for the most part, nothing. Maybe every once in a while they'll do something. And when they do, what we usually see in an enforcement action is very targeted to a specific worker. They might fire a worker or prosecute a worker, but they're not actually addressing the systemic problems at the company level. And I think we want to see companies, as a company, Purdue should be held accountable. They should be not allowed to continue operating in this way.
0: Mm-hmm. Okay, so then circling back, you're wearing an ankle bracelet for 2 years or a monitor for 2 years, and you have a 7-week trial in the middle of your school year. And I know you were just in Santa Rosa at the courthouse the other day.
2: Yeah.
0: Okay, so can you bring us up to speed about how that all played out?
2: Yes. One of the big things that we wanted leading up to my trial was for the court to allow us to argue necessity as one of my defenses, basically saying that what I did was legally justified because it was necessary to prevent the chickens suffering. And by breaking the law, I was preventing a greater harm. And the judge ultimately ruled, leading up to trial, that I would not be allowed to argue the necessity defense. And part of his ruling in that regard was that the necessity defense in California does not apply to non-human animals. And I disagree with this, and a lot of attorneys disagree with this, because the way that the California necessity law is worded is it says you may break the law to prevent greater evil towards someone. And so it does not specify that it must be a human being. And so we do believe it should apply to animals, to a dog or a chicken or a cow. But that was his ruling, and that greatly limited what animal cruelty evidence we were able to present at trial, because the permitted evidence is based on the defenses that you're going to be allowed to present to the jury. So we weren't allowed to present evidence to reinforce that it was necessary from the perspective of the birds. And some of the stuff that was excluded that was disappointing was we were not allowed to show photos of the paperwork that showed that chickens were being boiled alive at the slaughterhouse. We also were not allowed to show any photos or videos from any of Petaluma Poultry's factory farms, which was highly relevant because the conditions on the factory farms were what determined the conditions of the chickens I rescued on the truck. And ultimately, I was convicted on all of those charges. I had my sentencing hearing where I was sentenced to 90 days in Sonoma County Jail, and I was also ordered to pay over $100,000 in restitution to Purdue. That's ridiculous, but the argument for that was that after I rescued the four chickens, they decided to pause production at the slaughterhouse while they tried to figure out what happened. So production was paused for 3 or 4 hours. And so they wanted me to pay for all of that worker downtime. And then they wanted me to pay the overtime for when they ultimately had to make up those hours. So that was their argument on the restitution. While I was ordered at my sentencing hearing, every defendant has a right to a separate hearing to challenge their restitution amount. So that hearing was scheduled to be this past Tuesday, and so that's why I was at court in Santa Rosa. But last week, Purdue's attorney reached out to my attorney, and they were basically like, if Direct Action Everywhere agrees to stop protesting at Petaluma Poultry executives' homes, then we will tell the court that to not worry about the restitution. So we were able to get rid of the restitution. So my restitution was set at $0 on Tuesday. So that's good news. Won't be giving a penny to Petaluma Poultry. But yeah, it's been a ridiculous couple of years, certainly, and I'm on probation still for the next year and a half.
0: And can you talk about your time in prison? Yeah. Did they put you in solitary confinement?
2: Yeah, I was sentenced to 90 days. I ended up being approved to serve part of my sentence on house arrest. I got credit for the last 60 days through house arrest. In California, if you are on good behavior, you can get half-time credits. So then each day counts for two. I ended up, and I'd already been in jail for a day when I was arrested. So that counted I was in jail for half a day when I was arrested, so that counted towards a day. So I ended up serving 2 weeks in the Sonoma County Jail. I have multiple chronic illnesses that I live with, and one of our big concerns about me going to jail was how the jail would handle my medical situation. When I had been arrested initially on these charges a couple of years ago, the jail had threatened to remove my insulin pump that I need to survive. And when I asked like a nurse at the jail at that time what would happen if they removed my insulin pump, he said, things will be really bad for you if you stay here. So I ended up having to bail out at that time because I was pretty concerned that I wasn't going to get the medical care I needed and I could end up in the hospital or worse within a matter of hours without insulin. So I was worried about that going into jail, and my attorney was in touch with the head nurse of the jail, trying to really put pressure on them to take my medical condition seriously. The Sonoma County Jail got rid of their medical wing a few years ago. And so they don't have a medical wing. They just have their normal units, and then they have what they call a mental health wing, which is gross because a gross thing to call it, because it's basically this wing of the jail where they house people in solitary confinement who have some sort of mental disability or who are suicidal or just going through something. Because everyone knows that being in solitary confinement is really beneficial to your mental health. That's sarcastic, obviously. But anyway, the medical personnel at the jail are all stationed in the mental health wing. So now anybody who has a more serious physical medical issue also often gets housed in that wing in solitary confinement. So basically, because of my chronic illnesses, they housed me in solitary confinement. And yeah, that was very difficult experience. Basically, I spent every single day, at least 23 hours a day, sometimes more, just in a very small cell by myself. All that was in the cell was a bed, which was just like a slab of cement with a very thin rubber mattress pad. And then there's a very small table, a toilet, and a sink. And you can take a few steps in each direction. And yeah, so I was in there for at least 23 hours each day. Some days all I got was 45 minutes out of my cell. And when I would go out of my cell, I was still in solitary. So every person in solitary is alone during their out of cell time too. And so in those 45 minutes, I would get let out into what the jail calls it, the day room, which is just like a kind of medium-sized room that just has a couple of chairs, a computer to place commissary orders, and like a payphone. So I was able to like make a phone call during that time, and that was pretty much the extent of like my social interaction most days. But yeah, it was really difficult being in solitary, and every moment felt much longer than it really was. Like there would be times where I would think that 2 hours must have passed and it had only been 20 minutes. Like time just passed really slowly. And I thought a lot about all of the animals who are living in confinement like that too during my time in jail. And it did definitely make me feel like an added sense of urgency to want to get animals out of those situations too.
3: It just really makes me sad hearing about this.
2: Yeah. Yeah. I don't think anyone, even if somebody did commit a horrible crime, and I don't think anyone should be treated that way. And I do definitely think about the other inmates who are in that wing. And

0: attention to the cause. Is that it, or?
1: So when you're initially arrested, they can only hold you for 72 hours before a court appearance. And then at a court appearance, generally, if you are a nonviolent offender and you're not a flight risk, you'll be released from custody, either on pretrial release or just on your own recognizance, which just means you're expected to show up to court. So like you can just wait those 3 days generally and get out of jail at the end of it without paying any money is like most often what happens for activists. So like when possible, like ideally we like to just wait out those 3 days and get out without having to put forward any cash. But yeah, given the circumstances, obviously made the decision to pay bail. And we do get that money back, but it's just like once you show up to court, you get the money back. But yeah, it's still just a headache when you have to pull out $49,000 cash and hope you get it back.
0: It's just so crazy. They really threw you in jail to threaten you. This is, it d doesn't sound like there's any sense of justice or fairness in that at all, right? As we see with the flotillas and just this escalated state of tension that we're experiencing in the world, compassion is criminalized. And it's just insane. Who really understands that our legal system works to jail people who are trying to uphold the law?
1: It's just like the priorities of our legal system are completely backwards, and nothing is they're they're focused on criminalizing the wrong things and the wrong people, and it's not oriented around rehabilitation for people who are struggling and resorting to crime for whatever reason. Those people need help too, and it's just it's not a good situation on many levels. And it's shocking to me how many people still have this perception that our legal system is just always right, that it's all working as it's working as it was designed, perhaps, but it's certainly not working as it should.
0: Exactly. I like that. And I liked how you brought up the term nonviolent, as in nonviolent offenders in prison. But I mean, you are actually a nonviolent person, which is a different kind of nonviolence altogether. And because the organization DXC is deeply committed to nonviolence and using nonviolence as both a principle and a strategy, which I understand. So to end animal exploitation within one generation. Now, I wondered to go into some of your research that you did for your dissertation on social movements and the animal rights movements. How do you fit into this? Like how that you're coming along in a line of people who have been doing this since kind of the rise of factory farms. Can you situate this into a story?
1: The history of repression in the animal rights movement is really intense. Animal rights activists were pretty intensely criminalized in the 90s and then even more intensely criminalized in the very early 2000s. In the late 1990s, the federal government passed the Animal Enterprise Protection Act, which makes any interference with an animal enterprise a federal crime. And then that later was renamed and slightly reworded to become the Animal Enterprise Terrorism Act in 2006. So basically, any act of interfering with the profits of an animal enterprise is federal terrorism. And it's very broadly worded. So it's yes, if you could commit an act of property damage that's more arguably could be perceived as violent or something, and that could fall under that. But also, something like a pressure campaign, which is oriented entirely around public property protest, but then results in financial loss through the protesting and the campaigning, could also constitute federal terrorism. So it's a completely unconstitutional piece of legislation, still exists today. It hasn't been used much recently, but it still exists, which is not great. And there's been various major acts acts of like repression and criminalization of activists in the movement. A lot of people were hit with like grand jury subpoenas in the 90s and the early 2000s and forced to testify against one another or go to jail for refusing to testify. A lot of people were put on terrorism watch lists, and in

0: interrogated at borders for even just knowing animal rights activists, even if they weren't in the movement. Like, just people were like followed by FBI agents, like just wild things were happening. The FBI declared the animal rights and environmental movements the number one domestic terrorism threat in the early 2000s. And the kind of like big moment where this all kind of culminated was in between the years of 2005 and 2007, six animal rights activists were charged with the Animal Enterprise Terrorism Act for operating a website as part of a campaign against an animal testing facility called Huntington Life Sciences. And none of these activists were like, they were not prosecuted for doing anything that I think the average person would consider illegal. They were just operating a website where they would post campaign information and calls to action, and they would post about activism that other people were doing as part of the campaign. And that was resulting in economic damage for Huntington Life Sciences, and they were prosecuted under the AETA. They were all ultimately convicted as terrorists and sentenced each to between 1 and 7 years in prison. And this had a really significant chilling effect on the animal rights movement. People were pretty freaked out because suddenly it's, what is terrorism? What is not? What is going to land me in prison? What is not? But I think like what Direct Action Everywhere and myself have been trying to do in recent years is bring back the life into the movement that it lost during that time. It, particularly the grassroots movement, really lost a lot of its fuel after that. And there just weren't people who were willing to take risks for animals in the same way. And so we're trying to bring that back, but also be strategic and find ways to make sure that repression doesn't have that chilling effect again, but instead we're able to exploit that repression and make it backfire on these industries. And that's something that I feel like we really did in a powerful way with my case. We were able to get so much public attention around it. Over 250 million people watched videos about my trial in the lead up and during and after it. And it was just such a big press story, and just so many people suddenly have been talking about what's happening to chickens in factory farms and slaughterhouses and at Purdue facilities. And I do think ultimately that's partly why I didn't get an even harsher sentence, is because the court knew that there would be so much public outrage. And already with the sentence I got well over 50,000 people signed a petition calling on the governor to pardon me. And there's just been so much public attention and support. And I hope that we can continue to create this culture around repression in our movement so that we don't let it have this chilling effect going forward.
1: Yeah, I think it's Direct Action Everywhere is just a really interesting case study for nonviolent action, because you have this deeply the interdependent, interconnected worldview that of sharing consciousness with other beings. And so it's the new story there. And then you have people changing their habits and their eating and their consumption, which is part of that lifestyle change that some people just stop there. And then there's the deep educational side to everything, and then the direct actions too, where you build up. So so it's just such a complete exploration of how nonviolence works, and it feels like it's really effective. And in this case with Purdue, I imagine you guys aren't going away.
0: Definitely not. No,
1: like, it's not just okay, now it's over and move on to the next place, because they still haven't changed, right?
0: Yeah, and one of our big campaigns has been going after grocery stores that are continuing to buy and sell chickens from Petaluma poultry. And one of the big grocery store chains is Trader Joe's, that's continuing to work with the company. And so we've been doing a campaign there. We've had activists disrupting like all of Trader Joe's grand openings across the country, because they've been opening a lot of new stores recently. And Trader Joe's really doesn't like that. And we've had thousands of people comment on Trader Joe's social media. And we just hope that if we can get some major suppliers, like, or buyers, I should say, like Trader Joe's to drop Petaluma, that could be a pretty significant hit to the company.
1: Yeah, drawing on the boycott. Yeah, I just saw the video the other day of after your trial, folks went then to Oliver's in Santa Rosa. And there was this just one gentleman who was like, look what you did, like pushing this lady with his cake and yelling at her or yelling at him. And I was like, this is insane.
0: Yeah, no, it's totally ridiculous. This guy was like assaulting our activists. He was like trying to pull a megaphone out of someone's hands and like, hitting people, pushing people. And he was buying a cake and he just like, was pushing, yeah, one of our activists, and he just rammed into them and smashed his cake against their back and then was like, look what you did to my cake. You did that to your cake. Like,
1: I
0: what do you
1: know.
0: mean?
1: Can we have a little bit of time to talk about the Beagle Rescue?
0: Yeah.
1: Okay.
0: I
1: This
0: actually
1: is.
0: have a beagle here
1: Oh,
0: in Ridgeland.
1: my
0: This is Chester.
1: baby. Oh, my goodness. Look at his face. How old is he?
0: He's 2 years old. So he spent 2 years in a cage at Ridgeland.
1: Oh gosh, I was just so interested, and as so many people were in this case as well. Again, DXC bringing the awareness.
0: So, yeah, in 2017, several actors with Direct Action Everywhere investigated Ridgeland Farms. That was the first time that they were ever investigated. And they were able to rescue three dogs from the facility as an open rescue. And we released that investigation in 2018. And weirdly, years went by, and then charges were filed against three of those investigators and rescuers in 2021. So they were supposed to stand trial in 2023 for their rescue of the three dogs. And a week and a half or so before the trial, all of the charges were dropped because Ridgeland basically said that they decided they didn't want the case to be prosecuted because it was getting so much negative public attention for their company. And then at that point, one of the defendants is actually an attorney, Wayne, and he said, let's try to turn the tables here and let's try to get a special prosecutor to prosecute Ridgeland Farms because the district attorney's office had been failing and law enforcement had been failing to do anything to protect the dogs at Ridgeland. And they're like, typically have been around 2,500 to 3,000 dogs just living in cages at Ridgeland Farms, dogs who are like being subjected to horrific things at Ridgeland. They have had non-veterinarians illegally proceed doing eye surgeries on dogs without anesthetics and things like that. And then obviously they're sold very often to laboratories where they have even more horrible things happen to them. So ultimately, like through after a bunch of court hearings, we were able to get a special prosecutor assigned to prosecute Ridgeland Farms. They determined that there was felony animal cruelty happening at Ridgeland. And the kind of it's good news and also not quite what we wanted, but what happened was the prosecutor said to Ridgeland, if you agreed to give up your breeding license on July 1st of 2026, I will not file these felony charges against you, which is great because they are losing their breeding license. But really, they should have just had their breeding license revoked and all of the dogs should have been seized and they should have been charged with felony animal cruelty. It was a step in the right direction, but not quite what we wanted. And part of this deal did not include what would happen to the dogs who are currently at Ridgeland. So it only really protects future dogs who will not be bred at Ridgeland. But Ridgeland is still allowed to sell all of those dogs to laboratories. And there was also some concern that Ridgeland as an entity has to give up their breeding license, but they could reincorporate under a different name. And there's just a lot of uncertainty, and we did not feel like those dogs were safe. In March of this year, over 100 activists broke into Ridgeland Farms, and they were able to get 22 beagles out of Ridgeland and get them to safety, which is incredible. Some activists were arrested during that effort, and that kind of all went viral online. And there were just thousands of people like, how can I support getting the rest of the dogs out? And so that kind of created this huge campaign to get tons of people out at Ridgeland Farms last month to try to get the rest of the dogs out. And when over 1,000 activists, or close to 2,000 activists, arrived at Ridgeland Farms on April 18th. They were met with just a huge police force and a huge amount of brutality. There was tear gas, rubber bullets, pepper spray. Some people put goggles on because of the pepper spray and tear gas. And there were cops who were like pulling activists' goggles off, spraying pepper spray under their goggles and then putting their goggles back on. Several activists had to go to the emergency room afterwards. And this was an entirely nonviolent effort to get these dogs out. No one had any intention at all of causing any harm to anybody. And this also just drew a huge amount of public attention. There was so much outrage, and that all contributed to what recently happened, which was the really good news that we were, through negotiations, able to get 1,500 dogs released from Ridgeland. And all 1,500 of those dogs are now out, and they're either at rescues, foster homes, or have been placed at loving homes, which is just incredible. There are still 650 dogs at Ridgeland who we are continuing to campaign to get released, whether that's through further negotiations, law enforcement intervention, or whatever needs to happen. And I know that people, the organizations that have been involved in the kind of negotiation side of things, like Big Dog Ranch Rescue, do feel hopeful that we will be able to make some progress for those 650 final dogs. And Ridgeland will hopefully be shutting down in the coming months.
1: Yeah, I saw a video. I think as I started to follow this campaign, I did get a video that's showing them making a beagle inhale toxic fumes.
0: Yeah.
1: And seeing that really changes you when you see this innocent creature who expects cuddles and love being, or even not to be abused. It's just so horrific. Yeah. So deeply horrific. And I imagine it must, knowing that they're still there is also very sad, because knowing what they're going through is probably not changed.
0: Absolutely. Yeah. And one of the most disturbing facts about the animal testing industry is the reason that they use beagles specifically is because they are a very forgiving dog breed. So you can do horrible things to them and they will not attack and bite you most of the time, no matter how terrified and in pain they are. So they're just kind of taking advantage of these dogs' gentle natures. Mm. And it's just horrific. And
1: I know that's not the world that we want to live in, is it?
0: No. And I flew to Wisconsin to help with the release of the dogs. So mm-hmm. I was helping care for and triage several hundred of the dogs over a couple days. And when I was like helping carry the dogs off of the rescue vans, they were just most traumatized dogs I've ever interacted with. Just their entire bodies were just tense, and they were just like bracing for someone.
1: Well, yeah, like, what are you going to do with me now? Like,
0: yeah. Yeah, so many people were kind of commenting on social media like, oh, this must be the happiest day of these dogs' lives. And I'm like, no, they're terrified. The happiest day of their life is yet to come. This is a really traumatizing time. And like, everything in the world is so overwhelming for them. And the dogs are all doing a lot better now. We've gotten out. But the first couple of weeks was hard for them, because all they had ever known was four walls of a cage and a shed. They didn't know that a world existed. And so everything was terrifying. Everything was overwhelming. Still is, but less so now. And even with Chester, the Ridgeland Beagle who my family has adopted, I flew home with him from Wisconsin, and he had never seen the inside of a house before. That was new to him. He'd never been in a house. He'd never felt anything soft. And he'd never seen a dog who wasn't a beagle. Like, when he first saw another dog who wasn't a beagle, he was like, what is that? What is this creature? It's wild just thinking through like all of the things that are so normal to me that he's just freaked out by or interested in, because
1: yeah, he's been held captive.
0: Yeah. Yeah. And I don't think his eyesight is very good, which makes sense, because I guess there was a study that showed that humans who grow up in extreme confinement for whatever reason, their eyes don't fully develop because they don't have to see and process as many things. And I do notice with him, I don't think he can see super well. It's horrible.
1: I just thought it was so amazing, though, that one action, I guess, in April, that went viral,
0: Yeah.
1: which showed compassionate activists showing up and getting pepper sprayed.
0: Yeah.
1: And I thought, I just couldn't believe how far that went. That was so amazing that it was on every local news
0: Yeah.
1: channel and being reported. I think got reported in the New York Times, massive
0: Yeah.
1: news too. And I was like, this is working. What you're doing is working. Obviously,
0: Yeah.
1: it captured the imagination of the public. And I think that when nonviolence is done really well, that's what it looks like.
0: Totally, totally. And yeah, I had a professor at UC Berkeley who explained nonviolence to me in a really powerful way. And she said, the purpose of nonviolent direct action is to provoke violence against yourself as activists, to draw it, because the violence is happening, it's constantly happening, but it's happening in secrecy and they're trying to hide it. And if we can put this violence on a public stage, then that is what will ultimately create the contention and the dilemmas that is needed to actually lead to change. So that's not to say that any of us want to experience violence, because of course we don't. But through experiencing that violence, people brought so much awareness to these dogs and ultimately got 1,500 of these dogs out of a really horrific place.
1: Yeah. And then I think that sums it up really well. And that also what I was excited about was the power of the diversity of a movement, in the way that you have people who are up there on the front lines, and you have other people who are like on the, at the legal system. And then you
0: Yeah.
1: have other people who have animal rescues, and that's like what they
0: Totally.
1: do. And they're prepared to receive the dogs
0: Yeah.
1: when they come out. Or you have people who foster animals, and that are like, not everybody has to do the same thing.
0: Absolutely. Yeah, it was really inspiring seeing the way that the movement came together in this moment, and factions of the movement that maybe historically haven't collaborated as much, collaborated in this moment to make something so amazing happen. And yeah, one of the most amazing, if not the most amazing thing I think I've been a part of in my time as an animal rights activist has maybe been this. And just also seeing the way people took care of each other after the brutality on April 18th and continue to take action as people were like still really suffering from the physical brutality that they went through. And yeah, the way that these rescues really stepped up was incredible too. Just such a huge effort to get, just to literally get the dogs out and make sure that they were all in safe places. So yeah, just incredible.
1: Zoe, do you have any kind of last words for us in terms of maybe where you would recommend people to go to learn more or to get involved in this work that you're so deeply a part of?
0: Yeah, we at Direct Action Everywhere, we're a community and we invite everybody to join us. We have weekly meetups at the Berkeley Animal Rights Center. If you are in the Bay Area, the Animal Rights Center is in Berkeley, and everyone's welcome to come and hang out. And we have a different topic every week that someone presents on at those meetups. We are constantly organizing different actions and protests. And we definitely encourage people to get involved. You can go to dxc.io/takeaction to find opportunities to join us. And if you don't have a DXC chapter near you, you can start one. But yeah, we definitely want more people to be taking action for animals, because animals are often kind of neglected in various spaces, and we want to make sure that their voices are heard too.
1: For those of you just tuning in, that was Zoe Rosenberg talking about her work in animal rescue with Direct Action Everywhere. Michael, that was the first time you got to hear that full interview, and so I see you rapidly taking notes. We have a little bit of time left. I wonder what your comments are and what surprised you or inspired you in what you heard.
2: Well, first of all, I was very happy that UC Berkeley got involved, where I taught for many years. It's really good to know that the nonviolence education is going on there. Mm-hmm. And also, you know, at the beginning of the hour, or top of the hour, Stephanie, I quoted something from the Buddha. Mm-hmm. I'd like to mention now an ancient Greek philosopher, mm-hmm. Porphyry of Tyre, mm-hmm. a city which incidentally is being attacked by Israel right now. But Porphyry lived from 234 to 305 of our era. He's mainly famous because he organized the writings of Plotinus, who was a mystical philosopher that I really, really like. But I'm going to put him forward as the patron saint of animals or a patron saint of vegetarianism because he famously said, this is at a very early period when people never really thought about the consciousness in our fellow creatures. He said, if we're unkind to animals, we're going to be unkind to ourselves. Mm-hmm. And that's exactly what Zoe was just illustrating, the inhumanity with which these people have been treated was just a reflection of the inhumanity of the industry itself. But I'd like to point out that our friends in Pace Bene back in January declared this the year of nonviolent solutions, and they have been racking up a beautiful solution every day.
3: And Zoe really embodies those solutions, too, and that's really what we want to try to highlight, too, in nonviolence, that it's not all just about the world that we don't want. It's also trying to build the world that works for everyone, not just human beings, but all of life, including animals, and to end animal exploitation. It's something that I think we can all really get behind. There's enough advancements in technology that the kinds of testing that's happening on animals and the kinds of mistreatment of animals is no longer necessary for human thriving. That argument that this is for, you know, going to save your life from cancer is no longer a good argument. There's enough technology out there that can help. Yeah. We just have one more minute left, Michael.
2: Not to mention, Stephanie, that practically every nutrition report that I read, it's become an absolutely universal theme in medical research and healthcare, is what they call plant-based diets are vastly more helpful for us. Mm-hmm. And we weren't always carnivores. If you look back in the history of hominins, we were vegetarians a long time before we started eating animals. Mm. So let's get back with it.
3: Well, there's, you know, Michael Pollan does really good writing about food systems and the exploitation of human beings and within advertisements and food systems and just that how far off track really we are. And, you know, the way that corporations continue to exploit every single need that we have and cause so much harm. So, yeah, there's a lot of work to be done still. And I really think that this is something that can inspire, this interview with Zoe really can inspire people to think more deeply about what's happening around all of us. So really grateful for Zoe. I want to thank our mother station, KWMR, for making this show possible. We've been doing this show for just over a decade now, Michael. We want to thank Elizabeth High, who is in our hearts today. She helps to transcribe this show, to our friends over at Waging Nonviolence. Thanks for sharing the show, to the Pacifica Network also for sharing it. 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And also to our friends at KPCA in Petaluma, thanks so much for all you do. And to you, our listeners, we are very grateful that you show up for nonviolence and continue to explore this with us. If you want to learn more, visit medicenter.org, nonviolenceradio.org. You'll find the show archive and transcript. And as we say, until the next time, everybody, please take care of one another and take action for nonviolence. Until the next time.

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2: Today on Law and Disorder, across the United States, communities are rising up against a new wave of industrial development, massive data centers that consume enormous amounts of water and electricity.
3: We speak with Jim Walsh of Food and Water Watch about one of the fastest growing grassroots movement in the country.
2: Then we'll discuss the political influence of the Anti-Defamation League and its role in shaping public debate. It's not what you might expect.
3: Our guest, Amaya Gelman, is the author of The Anti-Defamation League and the Racial State and co-editor of The Anti-Defamation League, A Critical Reader.
2: Stay with us. I'm Heidi Boghossian, New York City attorney and activist.
3: I'm Stephen Rohde, retired civil rights lawyer and author on issues of civil liberties.
2: Across the nation, communities are becoming ground zero in a growing fight over data centers. The explosive growth of artificial intelligence, cloud computing, and cryptocurrency has triggered a massive boom in their construction. These sprawling facilities often cover hundreds of acres, and they consume enormous amounts of electricity and water. Residents from Virginia to Pennsylvania, Georgia to Arizona, are asking a simple question: who benefits and who pays the price? The answer has sparked one of the fastest growing grassroots movements in the nation. In the past year, local campaigns have blocked or delayed dozens of proposed centers worth billions of dollars. Citizens are challenging developers over rising electricity costs, water consumption, noise pollution, loss of farmland, and the construction of new fossil fuel infrastructure designed to power these facilities. Nationally, more than 230 organizations have joined calls for stronger regulation and even a moratorium on new large-scale data centers until environmental and community protections are put in place. Joining us today is Jim Walsh, Policy Director of Food and Water Watch in Washington, D.C. It's one of the leading organizations helping to coordinate community resistance to the rapid expansion of data centers. Since joining Food and Water Watch in 2009, Jim has focused on energy, climate, and public water policy. He is a prominent advocate for policies prioritizing environmental protection and community control, from campaigns to ban fracking and challenges to carbon capture projects. Jim has also worked with New Jersey Citizen Action and the Progressive Action Network. Jim, welcome to Law and Disorder.
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2: For listeners who may not have followed this issue, what exactly is a data center? And why are companies racing to build so many

0: And the AI workload requires tremendous amounts of computing capacity, which means they require huge amounts of energy and water for cooling. And the tech industry is racing to dominate the AI markets right now because they know whoever controls the computing infrastructure will have an enormous political and economic power.
1: Jim, your group, Food and Water Watch, is one of the leading national organizations challenging data center expansion. Tell us more about your group and what prompted it to launch the Stop Data Center Now campaign.
0: Food and Water Watch works to protect food, water, and our climate, and make sure that communities have a meaningful voice in decisions that affect them. We win on these issues through pairing community organizing with strong policy demands to move forward campaigns that really work to change the balance of power and ensure that our essential resources are protected. Now, last year, our organizing team flagged significant and growing opposition to data centers happening alongside our existing campaigns in states and municipalities. And we asked our research team to investigate these impacts, and what we found was clearly alarming. The concerns of huge electricity demands, pressures on local water, noise, land use impacts, there's huge tax giveaways, led us to really understand this is bigger than any one community who is facing a data center. This is not just a local zoning issue, although most of the decisions are made by local elected officials and appointed people at the local level, like zoning boards. But it really is a national pattern of big technology companies making money while communities are being asked to absorb all the costs.
2: Now, Jim, you mentioned that this growth appears tied, of course, to the rise of artificial intelligence and the competitive factor involved among big tech companies. I can't remember hearing much about data centers before, but can you talk a little bit more about how AI, the boom of AI, has changed the scale and the urgency of these projects?
0: Well, it has definitely changed the scale and the speed of this build-out. The Department of Energy actually says that load growth has tripled over the past decade and is projected to double or triple again by 2028. The Lawrence Berkeley National Laboratory found that data centers consumed about 4.4% of the total U.S. electricity in 2023 and could consume as much as 12% by 2028, depending on the actual speed of the build-out. And this is why communities are feeling this urgency you mentioned. These facilities are being proposed faster than many local governments can fully understand the impacts. Residents are often asking basic questions about power, water costs, land use, and usually only after these deals are well underway. And decisions on these projects are mainly being made by those local officials. I think the big gap in this is that these local officials don't actually have the resources to fully evaluate the impacts of these data centers beyond their own borders, or even within their borders for that matter. So when you think about a data center using tremendous amounts of water, we all know that when you pull water out of a river or an aquifer, it doesn't necessarily stop at municipal boundaries. And so that can have impacts on other people who share that aquifer or share that waterway. And we need to be able to evaluate those full impacts of the data center. But we're also seeing that municipalities and local governments actually lack the resources to enforce and oversee and regulate the industry once they allow a data center to come into their community. We know at least two communities have found data centers were taking water off the meter, literally causing people's wells to dry up. But that only happened after those wells dried up that we found out about that. The fact that this water was being taken behind the meter.
1: Well, Jim, supporters of these data centers argue that they bring jobs and economic development to all of these communities. What have communities experienced once they look closely at the impact of these data centers?
0: Communities often find that the promises don't match the reality that they're promised. And there might be some construction jobs and some permanent jobs, but those jobs tend to be very specialized. And they're not, other than the small number of permanent jobs, The construction jobs are not permanent. And the jobs also don't tend to go to people who live in the communities where these data centers are being sited because they are specialized jobs. What communities actually see are major electricity demand, higher prices, strains on water resources, even loss of farmland in rural areas and open space. And we're also seeing tremendous amounts of tax dollars flowing to these projects. And that's why residents are asking a basic fairness question: who benefits and who pays? If big tech gets the profits while communities face higher energy costs and strain water resources, that's not real economic development for people who live there.
2: Let's dive a little more into the electricity demands. You've cited the percentage of energy used. How significant is the burden anticipated to be over the long haul, and who ultimately pays for the necessary grid upgrades? I'm assuming taxpayers are going to absorb a lot of that.
0: Yeah, well, ratepayers, taxpayers are definitely going to absorb a lot of it. The energy burden, though, is significant, and it's growing. The DOE and Lawrence Berkeley National Labs estimate that data centers used 176 terawatt hours of electricity in 2023, which could grow to up to 580 terawatt hours by 2028. Most people I know don't think about terawatt hours. It's hard for people to think about. So I want to break it down like this. The full build-out of the Stratos data center proposal in Box Elder County, Utah, which has been getting a lot of attention, is a stark example of the scale of this build-out. They're proposing to use up to 40,000 acres and 9 gigawatts of power. 9 gigawatts of power would nearly double Utah's electricity use during peak demand. And that's a small fraction of what's planned all over the country. You know, these projects are going to consume as much power as several states. And individually, it's not uncommon to have them using as much energy as a small or mid-sized city. And the cost question you asked is really critical. Utilities may need new power plants, transmission lines, substations and transformers and other infrastructure to actually serve the needs of these data centers. And these costs will be spread across ratepayers, meaning you and me and other households and businesses are going to pay for infrastructure being built to serve these massive data centers. Now, the tech industry is trying to address these concerns through what they're calling these build your own power initiatives. Basically, their data center is saying, we'll pay for our own power generation and capacity. Now, on the face, this might sound like a great idea, but when you dig deeper, you find out that this will mean that these new data centers may actually save themselves money and time, but continue to drive up costs for consumers. With these bring-your-own-power plans, they can avoid plugging into a larger wholesale energy market, which comes with regulatory reviews and oversight that they can skip over. It also doesn't address the impacts of energy in terms of pollution and land use and other impacts that will still impact communities when they build the power plant. It's still going to create greenhouse gases. It's still going to create air pollution that's making people sick. This is also going to drive up costs for consumers because we're seeing strain on the actual resources to build the infrastructure for a power plant is pushing up cost. Also, and particularly when you're looking at supply chains of energy production, if you have a gas power plant that is providing you with electricity right now, a gas power plant being built to power a data center will pull gas out of the grid or out of the gas pipeline system and restrict supply, which means that you can expect your gas prices for electricity to go up or heating to go up. There's also a growing call for renewables at data centers. And look, I want renewable energy. We should have renewable energy at data centers, but we shouldn't look at this as just a data center-based policy. Because when we do that, if we require data centers alone as a sector of the economy to have clean energy, and they move forward with the build-out that they're proposing to do, that's going to be clean energy for data centers and more dirty energy for the rest of us, because they will drive up the cost of renewables by taking away the supply of renewables available to other households and other sectors of the economy. What this would result in is significant significant impacts on cost and consumers, no matter how you cut it, and there's no way to get around that. Data centers are happy to bring their own power because they'll get it cheaper and they can do it faster with less oversight, but it doesn't mean consumers are going to make out better in the end.
1: Well, those are the problems with electricity. Water consumption is another major concern. Why are local residents worried about the impact on water supplies, particularly in drought-prone regions?
0: Yeah, many large data centers use water for cooling, and water use varies depending on the cooling technology, the type of facility, the size of it, and also the source of their electricity. Some systems use more water directly, while alternatives like air cooling can require more electricity while not actually utilizing water on site, which can create other impacts, including, you know, more water use for that energy production. When we hear data center operators talk about their water use, they tend to ignore the water use in the energy sector, which is a significant amount of water, no matter how you cut it. Now, the drought-prone areas, we have residents that are asking questions about whether or not it makes sense to use scarce water resources to facilitate this, you know, really corporate demand for data centers. And water isn't just another input. It's really essential for families and farms and ecosystem and local economies. And once a water supply in a community is strained, everyone's going to feel the consequences. And it's also important to remember that in the context of climate change driven droughts we're experiencing around the country right now, this problem is only going to get worse. We're already seeing the Mississippi River has days when water is too low for commerce to flow up and down the river. Wells and aquifers are drying up around the country. More than 60% of the country is facing droughts that are expected to worsen because of lack of snow and rain. And these data centers are largely being planned for regions experiencing droughts. And the reason that big tech is targeting these areas with droughts while water scarcity issues exist is because water is not their biggest cost. They're thinking about their bottom line. Their biggest cost is energy. And so if they think they can get cheaper energy, or they think they can get cheaper permitting or faster permitting, then they are going to go to a drought-prone region. And that's exactly what we're seeing happen.
2: Oh, Jim, this is making my anxiety level rise. So let's look at a few success stories. Food and Water Watch helped stop a proposed AI data center project in Pennsylvania. Can you walk us through that campaign and explain what lessons it offers to communities elsewhere?
0: Pennsylvania is a great example of why these projects are not inevitable and why communities are not powerless. Now, one challenge in Pennsylvania is that municipalities generally can't simply ban and approve zoning use. So we worked with communities to develop a practical tool to do that. And we created a model ordinance that helps municipalities put common sense protections in place, like restricting data centers to industrial zones, creating substantial setbacks from homes and businesses, and regulating noise and light pollution. We've also worked with bringing those communities across Pennsylvania together to help move forward state legislation and help build support for a bipartisan 3-year moratorium bill. And we've also successfully opposed legislation that would weaken local control and accelerated data center development. I think the big lesson for this is communities have more power than they actually realize. And if people organize early, they start asking hard questions, demand that their community be protected, demand transparency, and work together, they can slow these projects down and improve protections and sometimes even stop these bad proposals altogether.
1: Well, that's optimistic. In fact, reports indicate that more than 75 data center projects were blocked or delayed in the first months of 2026 alone. Describe some of those other successes and what explains this sudden and extraordinary success of these local movements.
0: Yeah, I think this really comes down to people connecting the dots. People understand these projects aren't just about computers. They're about their electricity bills their water use, the pollution, the noise is a big concern, and also about whether communities get a meaningful say. I think one of the things that is really driving a lot of the success comes from unusual coalitions. You know, we're seeing environmental advocates, farmers, people who advocate for local government control, conservatives concerned about property rights and taxes, and you know, seniors concerned about utility costs. They're all finding common ground in these data centers, and they don't see them as actually helping them. You know, I think it's really important to recognize that these aren't partisan fights, but the public coming together to fight corporate interests that are exploiting communities around the country. You know, my community in just outside of DC in Montgomery County just passed a moratorium on data centers. It was a several month effort to raise awareness within the council of the impacts of data centers and people coming out to public hearings. It was time to build coalitions and show support for these policies to actually bring that moratorium together. Communities like mine and communities like others across the country can fight, they can come together and win. It's a lot about us putting our differences aside to actually do that with our neighbors.
2: If you're just joining in, I'm Heidi Bogosian. With my co-host Stephen Rohde, we're talking to Jim Walsh from Food and Water Watch about the proliferation of data centers and the enormous fight back. Jim, many communities complain that deals are being negotiated behind closed doors and that public input comes too late in the process. Has that been your observation?
0: Oh, absolutely. This is one of the biggest concerns we hear from the public when they talk about data centers. You know, people become even more skeptical of data centers when they find out they can't actually find out basic details of a project. So companies are entering into these non-disclosure agreements, which hide information from the public. There's simple information that people can't get about projects, even as much as who is the data center developer that's putting this project together. Now, transparency is linked to environmental issues. They aren't separate. It's what allows communities to understand the environmental impacts in the first place is that disclosure. You can't really understand the environmental impacts of a project if you don't know how much water they're actually taking, how much energy they're using, the infrastructure they're going to need, the land they'll use, the tax incentives that are being given out to attract the data center to the community, or the rates that they'll be paying for power and water. And these concerns require full disclosure to the public before any decisions are made.
1: Well, there's another player in all this, and that's state governments. You mentioned tax incentives. There are also examples of states relaxing regulations. Isn't that going to be a target for lobbying and protest as well?
0: Absolutely. State and local governments have used tax incentives and other benefits to attract data centers to their states. And there's concerns about those incentives are part of the growing backlash that we're seeing. Due to that increasing concerns with data center development, we saw Illinois recently decide to restrict subsidies for data centers. The big danger in this is that we're creating a race to the bottom. At the federal level, we're actually seeing cuts in resources at the federal level, and we're seeing cuts in resources that the federal government would give to states. And what this means is that state governments are often in a position where they have fewer resources, which means municipalities and counties have fewer resources. That puts these municipalities and counties in a position where they're trying to attract these data centers to them so they can get some level of ratables to provide some property tax base to pay for libraries and schools and other sorts of things that the public wants. But while we're doing this, we're creating this environment where one state might offer tax breaks and another a faster process, and communities are really left with less protections and less transparency and more risk. And public officials should be asking whether the deals that they're actually making serve the public interest or simply subsidize infrastructure for some wealthy corporations in the world, because we're just not seeing the benefits that these companies are actually providing.
2: Jim, we have a few minutes remaining. Food and Water Watch, as you've noted, has called for a national moratorium on new large-scale data centers. What would that accomplish? And specifically, what protections would you like to see in place before construction resumes?
0: First and foremost, a moratorium would create breathing room for communities. This industry is expanding really quickly and faster than our laws and regulations can keep up with them. And Food and Water Watch called for a national moratorium on new data centers, and we were joined by 230 other organizations in December. That has grown to over 500. And so we're helping to harness that collective voice to push back on data centers to actually achieve this moratorium. And we've been told by groups on the ground, this is actually helping their local fights to move forward. And that's why we've seen dozens of communities across the country pass moratoriums. It's why New York and Maine's legislatures have passed moratoriums. It's why Senator Sanders and Representative Ocasio-Cortez have introduced federal moratoriums on data centers. And it's why communities are actually blocking data centers on the ground. And before construction resumes, at the very least, we need meaningful public participation. We need full disclosure of data center impacts. We need comprehensive environmental reviews. We need rules in place to protect the public from the harms of data centers. And we also need to make sure that communities that are hosting data centers have the resources to actually oversee and regulate and bring accountability for these data centers, because we've seen how they break the rules already where communities aren't paying attention.
1: As we come to a close, Jim, some of our listeners and other critics might say, well, modern society depends on digital infrastructure, and that limiting data centers could slow technological innovation and progress. As a concluding thought, how would you react to that?
0: We're not against digital infrastructure. I want to be really clear with that. But that doesn't mean that every project is good, nor is every location actually appropriate. This is about creating safeguards for the public. And I think it's important to ask also, what is the AI for this technological development? Every major form of infrastructure, you know, that we're seeing has rules on it, and you know, from power plants and factories and roads, there's rules for how to build them and where you should build them. AI is no different. But what we're seeing here is an increasing investment in AI for surveillance and militarization. Surveillance has tremendous impacts for civil liberties and for privacy in general. And as corporations are using information to target products to consumers, we have to ask, is that really what we need to be giving up our water resources for? We also don't have to go back far in history to see our own government spying on activists and community leaders who are opposing the agenda of powerful people. We're seeing now the chair of the Energy and Commerce Committee asked for a briefing from the FBI about what they're doing to investigate those who are opposed to the data center development. This should be chilling to anyone who cares about civil liberties. You know, it's important also to remember that national security is not just about military power. Some might argue that the largesse of the U.S. military and the misuse of these resources is making us and the world less safe. You know, either way, when considering national security, we need to remember also that we're not safe and secure if we can't get access to water, if our families and businesses can't afford energy bills. And this AI build-out is jeopardizing our safety and security in really real and tangible ways.
2: Jim, that was beautifully put. We couldn't agree more. We have to say goodbye, but quickly, can you give us the website for Food and Water Watch?
0: Yes, our website is foodandwaterwatch.org. And I want to encourage everyone, if you're fighting a local data center in your community, reach out to us. We have resources that you can use to help support your local efforts through trainings, fact sheets, and even organizing tools that we're letting community groups around the country use to help fight back against these data centers in their communities.
2: Jim Walsh, thank you so much for your work. We'd like to stay in touch with you over the next year, and have a wonderful week.
0: Thank you so much. I look forward to the next time we get to chat.
3: Visit us online at lawanddisorder.org for archived programs and links to many of the issues we discuss. 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
1: Here at Law and Disorder, we've been exposing how efforts to claim to be combating anti-Semitism have been weaponized in a concerted effort to silence criticism of Israel and demonize support for the Palestinians. One organization that is playing a leading role in these efforts is the ADL, the Anti-Defamation League. Many people, including many Jews, may think of the ADL as a long-established civil rights organization that is known for opposing racism in general and anti-Semitism in particular. But as we'll learn today from our guest, there's a lot more we need to know about the ADL. Our guest is Amaya Gelman. She is the author of the new book, The Anti-Defamation League and the Racial State, and she's co-editor of The Anti-Defamation League, A Critical Reader. She also co-hosts the podcast Unpacking Zionism.

0: You tell us a little about yourself, how you got interested in the ADL. Tell us about your work, how it started, and what your research goals are.
1: I got interested in the Anti-Defamation League in the course of doing a PhD in American Studies, which is the study of empire and race and how the cultural ways that we think about ideas like rights and freedom contribute to our willingness in some ways to accept repression and state violence as if they're sort of guarantors of our freedom and self-determination. So the Anti-Defamation League came up as an important organization, not only in setting the terms for how we think about Zionism and Israel and violence against Palestinians and the dispossession of Palestinians, but also the way that we think in the United States about civil rights and race and racism. It has been a really core U.S. political institution, I would say, even perhaps more importantly than its role and its claim to be a Jewish institution.
2: Ameya, the ADL was started at a particular moment in U.S. history with a different objective than it currently has. Can you tell our listeners more about the ADL's early days and its beginnings?
1: Actually, the ADL's objective has been sort of consistent throughout. It was formed in a moment of real churn and immigration and defining of racial identity in the United States. But we often think about the beginnings of U.S. Jewish history as starting with immigrants from Eastern Europe fleeing the Russian pogroms, the Russian Tsar, coming off the boat at Ellis Island and joining in with labor organizing and other social justice movements. That's kind of like the moral compass of the U.S. Jewish story. The Anti-Defamation League was formed by immigrants who had arrived before that. And in very classic American fashion, those immigrants had come from a much higher economic and social class. They identified very strongly with whiteness, with European nationalism, and with, you know, high European culture. They were speakers of German rather than Yiddish, and many of them, and particularly their leaders, had risen in the time that they had been in the United States to positions of social and political power and economic power. And in fact, some of them had arrived even with that power to begin with, that they were sort of members of the upper classes in their home places. And when they saw the new crop of immigrants coming in, they understood correctly that 2 million refugees were going to change the economic calculus that was attached to what it meant to be Jewish. But not only that, they also really hated those refugees. They were they had an intrinsic sort of cultural antipathy toward Eastern European Jews, whom they thought of as déclassé or too religious and backward, or lazy and bumpkin-y, and worst of all, leftist and oppositional to capitalism and to empire. So the Anti-Defamation League, yes, it formed to oppose what it saw as the defamation of Jews through anti-Semitic discourse, through media representations, etc. But really it saw that it understood and believed that that was the fault of the new wave of Jewish immigrants. And so it was created to make sure that the form of Jewishness that my grandparents brought with them and probably many other people's did not take root. They tried to make sure that leftist politics didn't come to represent Jewish politics. And they tried to make sure that the state was defended against this kind of politics. And they tried to make sure that Jewishness stayed white. Now, there's this myth that the ADL itself propagates because it's useful in the political present, that it was created with the mission of securing justice and fairness for all. And that was indeed the mission statement. But what they meant by that at the time was not what we understand as racial justice. They believed in the right to discriminate because they believed very strongly in capitalist and property rights. And they believed in the white and European character of the United States. So when they talked about fairness, they weren't talking about, remediating white supremacy.
0: Ameya, You've written about how the ADL would police

0: arrived Eastern European Jews. What did that look like?
1: The ADLs, you know, first they tried to make sure that media organizations didn't use the image of Eastern European Jewry to describe all Jews, and they were also combating Christian anti-Semitism, the older tropes that proposed that Jews were like dishonest or sort of conspiratorial and foreigners and insurgent. So they were looking at both. But they also tried to make sure that no one was able to speak for Jews politically or into the halls of power who wasn't them. So when Jews raised their own voices about anti-Semitism, the Anti-Defamation League and other Jewish organizations, the American Jewish Committee among them, tried to make sure that they were silenced and that nobody who had power really thought that that was the representation, that was the political representative of Jews. But they also quickly took up opposition to the left. They were deeply anti-communist. They were always anti-communist, but their anti-communism became much more central and important as the trope of Jewish communism became more strong and more prevalent. So, for example, in the 1930s, when Hitler was declaring that people in Germany should oppose Jews because Jews were communists and were undermining the state, rather than support those Jews and say Hitler is an anti-Semite and racist and we shouldn't be engaging with him, they said there's no such thing as a Jewish communist. And actually, Jews in Germany have been, perfectly nationalist. They did the same when they looked at the Russian Revolution, where Jews were accused of Bolshevism. Sure, there were some Jews who were involved in Bolshevism, but look how many Jews fought for the empire. And in the United States, they did the same thing. Even though Jewish leftist organizations were much larger than the organizations of German Jewry that like the ADL and the American Jewish Committee and much more representative of Jewish life, they argued that Jewish communists were apostates. They supported the prosecution and the execution of Ethel and Julius Rosenberg and refused to take up any of the anti-Semitism that was used to prosecute them in the press. And ultimately, they joined with other major Jewish organizations to purge anyone who they conceived of as a Jewish leftist from their organizations. They worked with the McCarthy hearings, they worked with anti-communist journalists, all to attack Jews who they thought were harming the state because they were not capitalists.
2: Now, the ADL didn't just focus on controlling immigrant Jews. What other groups did it have in its sights?
1: You're so right. In the 50s, when the Cold War became the predominant interest of the US state, it sort of moved from the process of settlement and industrialization into the Cold War and began to look outward at the rest of the world as a way to expand its power. The Anti-Defamation League became a Cold War anti-communist organization. But what I mean by that is that it took up education and public relations all to try and articulate that capitalism was the correct way to live and that the United States was an appropriate moral power. And it began in that context to do two things at the same time. One was it began to do the civil rights work that we now think of when the ADL says it's a civil rights organization. So it did pursue like lawsuits and legislation to try and establish anti-discrimination laws. And at the same time, it made very clear that that civil rights was only legitimate. You were only making responsible or appropriate civil rights demands if you were doing that in the context of the capitalist state and supporting the state. So yes, there should be colorblind laws, but no, there must never be affirmative action, for example, which asks white people to give up some privilege in order to remediate anti-Black racism. They, in the context of school desegregation, when Jewish parents who had, only recently come to white privilege said that they didn't want to be forced into school desegregation, the ADL's position was often like, well, that's understandable because people have just experienced discrimination and now they want to reap the fruits of whiteness, essentially. The ADL's civil rights sort of activity became paired with a discipline that said anything that demands more anti-racism or demands more justice than what white people are willing to give up is extremist. When it started that in the 50s in the context of the civil rights movement, actually, it wasn't an outlier. That was kind of how a lot of mainstream civil rights organizing was done, including by the NAACP in many contexts. But as our sort of the public understanding of racism developed, it became common to understand structural racism as a problem and to look at the ways that capitalism and the state itself had perpetuated that. The ADL didn't go along with that, and it began to call just sort of basic civil rights organizing extremist. The ADL was very focused on policing the left, but it wasn't only focused on policing the left. So, for example, in the 40s, when Arab League states began to want to protest the colonization of Palestine, both the British colonization, but also the way that Jewish colonization was being supported and funded by U.S. Jewry. So Arab League representatives came to the United States to talk to Americans to try and explain what was going on. They weren't leftists. They were anti-colonial from a sort of sovereignty perspective, and they weren't leftists. But the ADL attacked them as well. And it attacked them using whatever tools and smears were available in the political culture at the time. And so that included calling them communists, but it also included calling them white supremacists and trying to paint them as partners of the white nativist movements that the ADL was also opposing. It's also important to note what the ADL didn't do, as it made these claims to support secure fairness and justice for all. Its concept of fairness was limited by white supremacy, by its belief, its sort of unquestioned and unnoted belief that white supremacy was just sort of normal. And so, for instance, it did not join in the protests against the anti-Black incitement of the 1919 film Birth of a Nation. The Birth of a Nation is a film that's sort of widely understood to have helped mobilize the resurgence of the Klan and incite enormous violence against Black people in the United States. And there were calls to get it out of theaters. The ADL didn't join in those, even though its absolute stock in trade was talking to film producers and talking to journalists about not promoting defamatory information. So it was quite selective, and its selection is pretty clearly animated by white supremacists.
0: Amaya, you've commented on the regressive role the ADL played during some of the civil rights movement. How did that develop over time?
1: As the organizing for anti-racist action and for particularly for Black liberation became more focused on capitalism, sort of decentering white supremacism, the ADL, along with other white liberal Jewish organizations, separated from that work. It separated partly because those organizations were not in sympathy with what Black organizers were doing, and also in part because Black organizers had come to understand that they were being policed, that their ability to make demands that really intervened in racism were limited when they were in alliance with white liberal organizations. And certainly the ADL and American Jewish Committee understood themselves as white liberal organizations, even as they understood themselves as Jewish ones. There was a particular moment of turn, which was in the context of the Ocean Hill Brownsville teachers strike and school experiment, which is just briefly in New York City, where schools were in such decay and disarray and so racist and so unable to serve students in the Black and Puerto Rican community of Ocean Hill Brownsville, as well as other places. The schools were turned over to community control to try and produce a better result. And in the course of that, white teachers were transferred. 19 white teachers were transferred out of the district. Most of them were Jewish because so many white teachers were Jewish. The teachers union, the UFT, decided to push back on this interruption of its professional ladder, of its, you know, sort of way of meeting out the professional fruits of teachers' jobs by declaring it anti-Semitic. And the ADL joined in And actually, I'll just refer your listeners to our fantastic new article that's just come out in Rethinking Schools by Adam Sanchez on this very history that looks at it with more detail. And the claim that it was anti-Semitic, even though it was, of course, about racism, it was about white teachers who were unable to serve black students because of the ways that they had stopped believing in those students' ability to learn and their lack of interest. The UFT constructed that as an anti-Semitic event, and the ADL picked that up and ran with it. And in 1969, it declared a crisis of black anti-Semitism. And what it meant was specifically that the way that black liberation organizing was talking about whiteness was anti-Semitic because Jews were white and were receiving, you know, we're on the receiving end of this. It was a real moment where the whiteness that Jews had attained, meaning their role in society, their economic and political access, their access to professional jobs and higher education, their ability to live in the suburbs, which were sort of an engine of whiteness, the way that that now made Jews part of the criticism of white privilege. It was a way of saying, like, well, we finally got to whiteness, and now you're making whiteness a liability because you're talking about racism in ways that we haven't, that this country has not talked about racism before. And so the ADL declared a crisis of black anti-Semitism, which it specifically meant was about leftist critique of whiteness and capitalism and the state. But the role of anti-Semitism there was, of course, to tie it back to the idea that it was Nazi and discrimination and to remove any analysis of power from it. And from there, the ADL went on in 1974 to essentially declare the entire left anti-Semitic, including the movement against the Vietnam War, including Jewish organizations, grassroots organizations that were fighting for housing justice and often opposing Jewish landlords. And the case that the ADL made was, as it had before, actually, in the context of its anti-communism, that Jewishness, as the ADL conceived it, was essentially identical to the American state and its values. And so anybody who was challenging the state was opposing what it called Jewish interests. And that has really sort of been its line ever since. It has used that to attack black organizing, to attack third worldist anti-colonial organizing. In the present, it's used it to attack ethnic studies, the entire field of ethnic studies, which teaches about the importance of colonialism and anti-colonialism in the histories of U.S. populations, and particularly populations of color. So the ADL's break with the sort of early civil rights movement has really colored its entire subsequent relationship with any kind of civil rights organizing. It still claims, until last year when it canceled all of its claims on civil rights, the ADL still claimed to be an advocate for communities of color, for queer communities, and for Muslim communities, even though within those populations, many people have refused that. A very important thing that the ADL did beginning in the 70s when it had that break with black organizations was immediately try to re-present itself as an ally of black organizations, because that's such a powerful iconography and such a powerful claim in the United States. Even though the U.S. is, you know, racist as hell, the sort of image of being in support of black civil rights is a very important way for people and organizations to mark themselves as like being cool, right? Being liberal and being okay. So the ADL took up with more conservative representatives of black organizations and of civil rights struggle. In particular, it became a very close ally of the National Urban League and partner of Bayard Rustin, who had been a major civil rights figure, had helped organize the March on Washington, had been an advisor to Martin Luther King, but had more recently, because he was deeply anti-communist, been allied with more right-wing organizations and been rejected by many black organizers and by the black public. Rustin had become a constant figure on the sort of circuit of liberal and increasingly like moving to the neoconservative side, Jewish organizations. He constantly inveighed against Black radicalism and told Jewish organizations that when Black organizations said that they were too conservative, that they shouldn't take offense, they should just understand that it was like, you know, heart sad feelings. And ultimately, the Anti-Defamation League began to publish Rustin's writings against Black radicalism. That for the ADL was a sort of ongoing way to show that it was connected to Black civil rights organizing. Really, who was it showing that to? It was showing it to white people to sort of credential itself because it didn't carry much weight among Black organizers. And finally, the Anti-Defamation League, the American Jewish Committee, and Rustin organized BASIC, which was a sort of letterhead Black organization in support of Israel that tried to, among other things, represent that Black people supported Israel, which was not particularly true, and tried to move African nations in the United Nations to vote in solidarity with Israel rather than in solidarity with the third worldist bloc that was opposing neocolonialism. So it's a long story, but the ADL's effort to sort of repaint itself in solidarity with what it likes to call a Black Jewish alliance was a really quite a conservative project.
2: What has the relationship between the ADL and law enforcement looked like over the years?
1: The ADL did its first police trainings in the wake of the adoption of federal civil rights law in the mid-60s, 1964 and 1965. And this was a reflection both of its nominal place in the civil rights movement and of its role as a white organization that had access to government and that was sort of trusted as a mediator of civil rights. If you can imagine the difference between having a white organization train police and having a Black civil rights organization train police. The police were much more, were comfortable with the idea of the ADL. And that comfort actually is quite telling in itself. It had also tried for a long time from even from its inception in 1913, to be a friend of the FBI. That, you know, the ADL constantly sent its surveillance information to the FBI or asked the FBI to look into stuff. For a long time, the FBI had sort of treated the ADL as an annoying gadfly and a hanger-on. But in the mid-60s, late 60s, that changed because the ADL was in sympathy with the goals of COINTELPRO, meaning that it saw the left as an enemy and was interested in sort of surveilling it and preventing it from taking more root in U.S. popular culture, as was the FBI. But probably also because the ADL hired at that point a key figure from the left who was moving to the right. And that figure was Irwin Sewell. He had been the National Secretary of the Socialist Party USA. And he went on to build the ADL's surveillance unit, which, again, mostly known in public for surveilling white nationalists, but actually turns out was surveilling, infiltrating, and perhaps also trying to subvert organizations on the left from the 60s all the way through the 90s and probably beyond. So the relationship became very tight. There's this moment just recently where the FBI under Trump has said that it is breaking with the ADL, that the ADL was doing too much surveillance of white nationalist organizations and was essentially repressing them. The ADL, in response to that, deleted from its website its research on white nationalist organizations. So even in this moment where ostensibly, like overtly right-wing white nationalist repressive policing is saying, like, we don't want to work with the ADL is still saying, but we're here for you.
0: Well, now let's expand on that, because what's the ADL's role in the present era? The era of Trump, tech oligarchs, genocide, and increasing public sympathy for Palestine.
1: In the present, the ADL is much more clearly understood as a repressive organization. It's advocating for police repression on campuses and against free speech, and it's actually withdrawn its own claim to be a civil rights organization. It says now that it's only working on anti-Semitism, and we know, of course, that its definition of anti-Semitism is largely targeting Palestine solidarity and also anti-woke. The ADL has begun to use the language of anti-woke. Regardless, it's still being treated as an authority on social justice, primarily by media and institutions like schools. And the reason for that is because it's convenient, right? They need to check a box sometimes to say that they've dealt with an incident. But also it's because the ADL itself is creating an environment where it's needed. So for example, it's suing universities claiming anti-Semitism all the time in order to avoid being sued, or even after a lawsuit in order to remediate. Often a university is forced to bring in the ADL as a consultant. Additionally, we know that university administrators and boards themselves are leaning right and are actually, you know, complying in advance, partly because they actually support these kind of repressive measures. And in that case, the ADL serves as cover. Same for media organizations. So the ADL has never been a membership organization, but especially at this moment, the protests against it and the public conception of it as a right-wing organization have not yet made it not useful. They haven't yet broken its usefulness to those who are using it as cover for their own right-wing and conservative aims. It also maintains relationships that it's very hard for us to know about with tech oligarchs. Certainly has relationships with the Israeli state. The Israeli state and military are also often tightly intertwined with the leadership of tech organizations and weapons organizations. So at this point, it's sort of a facilitator of the extraction of governance from the people to this sort of layer of institutional administrators, oligarchs, tech managers, etc. So that's what's happening to it now. That's why its right-wing move has not destabilized it in the way that we should. And if we're looking for ways to intervene in that, I think actually really the media is key. We need media to stop representing it as if it were a civil rights organization, stop citing its data as if its reporting is neutral, and stop platforming it.
0: Amaya Gelman, thank you so much for being on Law and Disorder today. How can people follow your work?
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1: This is Writer's Voice, compelling conversations with authors who challenge, inspire, and inform. This week, two novelists explore the same urgent question. What happens when we lose our connection to the living systems that sustain us, and can we find our way back? First, songwriter and author Alex Woodard joins me to discuss Ordinary Soil, a multi-generational saga that follows a Choctaw farming family in the Oklahoma Panhandle from 1898 to the present. It's part historical fiction, part urgent warning about generational trauma, the health of our soil, and the food we eat. Then speculative fiction writer Tim Weed returns to Writer's Voice to tell us about The Gatepost, a propulsive literary thriller that combines archaeology, Mesoamerican mythology, psychedelics, and the quantum multiverse. It's a story about a daughter searching for her disappeared father, an Olmec Stella with strange powers, and what psilocybin and ancient sacred medicines might unlock about consciousness, love, and our place in the cosmos. What connects these two books is something I find myself thinking about a lot, the idea that we've lost an ancient knowledge of belonging to each other and to the living world. Both Woodard and Weed are trying to weave that knowledge into story. And if Carl Jung was right that we're a species starving for a new mythology, these two novels are a step in that direction. That's all coming up on today's Writer's Voice. Thanks for joining us this hour on this station, your favorite podcast app, or at writersvoice.net. I'm Francesca Rhiannon. It should be obvious to all of us that the health of our bodies begins with the health of the soil beneath our feet. Alex Woodard's novel, Ordinary Soil, opens with a present-day Oklahoma farmer named Jake trying to end his life. That's not a spoiler. It's a hook. Because what Woodard wants you to understand is how Jake got there, through 150 years of a Choctaw family farming the same land, watching indigenous agricultural wisdom get replaced by monocrops and poisonous chemicals, watching the soil die slowly and the people right along with it. Woodard has Choctaw heritage on his mother's side, and this is a story he felt compelled to tell, not as a polemic, but as what he calls faction, fact and fiction braided together to tell an emotionally gripping story about what industrial agriculture based on poison is doing to the land and to us. Here's my conversation with Alex Woodard. Alex Woodard, welcome to Writer's Voice.
2: Thank you for having me. I'm happy to be here.
1: Let's talk about the book. Ordinary Soil covers multiple generations of a farming family, from a Choctaw warrior in 1898 to his, I believe, great-great-grandson, Jake, current day. And it moves back and forth between the early generations to the contemporary time. So orient us a bit to this family and their land. Tell us something about them.
2: Well, the idea here was I had a sort of a personal stake in it because my heritage on my maternal side is Choctaw, going a ways back. And it kind of all came together in this sort of serendipitous way because I was thinking of writing this story about a family farming this same piece of land in the Oklahoma Panhandle from, you know, like you said, the Choctaw roots all the way through present day. But I didn't know that the people that were there, the indigenous people that wound up in the Panhandle, were the Choctaw. Now, they were kind of the first on the Trail of Tears, which you may have heard of. It's associated with the Cherokee a lot, but it was actually the Choctaw that were the first to go. And they were kind of given whatever land nobody else wanted, right? And I think the typical acreage, I think it was 160 acres for a homestead. And so my idea was to have this patriarch of the family start farming that land however he could in the ways that he had learned, and then follow the arc of the family all the way to present day. And by doing that, there was kind of a hidden agenda, right? My message underneath everything was the story of what's happened to the land and the food coming from the land and the people that are eating the food and working the land over, you know, the last 250 years and how that has really, or 150 years, how that's really affected human health and planetary health. But I wanted to do that. I wanted to kind of get that message out there in a story, in something that people would want to read and that they wouldn't even know that's the message they were getting till they're at the end and they say to themselves, huh, there's something else going on here. So I was a little bit sneaky with it, but that was intentional. I really thought this story of chemical and mechanical agriculture and its evolution and what's happened to the land and the people as a result was an important one to tell.
1: Yes. And you open the book with the current farmer, Jake's attempt to commit suicide. And this is not something that's all that unusual among family farmers in the United States. In fact, there's a pretty high rate of suicide.
2: Yeah, I was very surprised. I mean, it's like it's the highest rate. It still is. It's the highest rate of suicide in any American profession here in the States. So you would think it might be doctors or some other kind of like crazy high stress, high impact job, but it's actually farmers, which is fascinating to me.
1: And of course, there are a number of factors involved there, but you really zero in on a health factor.
2: Yeah, I think that by the time we get to this current iteration of the family, right, the most recent generation, you're seeing what you see in a lot of areas in the country, right? You're seeing some pretty unhealthy eating habits. You're seeing lots of obesity and lots of health problems that go along with that. And very different from the 150 years ago, you know, Choctaw guy who's running around and is incredibly lean because of what he's eating and how he's working. So my thought was that this farmer, Jake, that's the main character's name. He's based on a person. I mean, I didn't make all of this up. Like my friend calls it faction, right? It's like a mix of fact and fiction, this book. It's got a historical fiction bend, but a current fact bend also. And so this Jake character was based on somebody that I knew and that I met and that I had conversations with to kind of find out how he got to where he got. And you know, his story is very similar to a lot of, I mean, other American story, but in particular, other farmers' stories of, you know, very long hours working, obviously, using pretty toxic chemicals and land management, and then not eating that well. And we're not talking about like this guy eating off the land that he is farming as his great, great grandfather or great, whatever, that generation in the past, he's not doing that. You know, he's of the generation kind of that I grew up in as well, maybe a little younger, where it's very fast food oriented. It's very quick fix oriented. It's eating things that, you know, say, obviously we don't have to go into this, but like the quality of the food these days, it's well documented, is a very different beast than it used to be. And so that is part of this book and how the chemical additives that we've used to keep away bugs and weeds and everything else that might hurt a yield are hurting the food also. And that's not news. I think that's kind of, everybody kind of knows that, but it's a very stark contrast. And that's one of the reasons, you know, I appreciate how you brought up how the book starts, because the contrast between where we are now and where we were then is drastic. And the best way that I could illustrate that is the health of those two individuals, the one at the beginning and the one right now. And so I think that without saying his name, Jake's, you know, real life doppelganger, as it were. He told me that this was very in line with his experience and how he grew up. And there's parts of this book that really were difficult for him to read. And he did try to commit suicide a couple times. And he's grateful now that he's here, but he's also very cognizant of what brought him here. And he's also kind of on a mission of trying to educate people about how we're eating, which is a bit more in the news these days, which is good, but also how that food's being grown and where it's coming from, right? Those are kind of the messages I wanted to get out there, like I said, without the reader really knowing it. And I don't know if you had that experience with the book, but that was my hope.
1: Yeah, well, we talk a lot about environmental impacts on this show. It is a special interest of mine. And you know, I've talked to people who've written books about glyphosate, which plays a central role in this book. Glyphosate, more commonly known as Roundup. Everywhere except the United States, it's been pretty well recognized that it has had profound health impacts, not only on the soil, but on people who use it as well. But before we get to that, let's go back to the ancestor ways. You talk about the three sisters right up in the beginning of the novel. Talk about the figure of the original patriarch, because he really appears throughout the book in some way.
2: Yeah, he does. He's a very gentle patriarch in the sense that I'm telling a story that's been told in other ways before in terms of Native American assimilation here and the attempt to sort of whitewash their history and their culture in order to integrate natives into American, so to speak, culture back, you know, in the late 1800s. And so he's this father that sees his wife die. And he sees his young child taken away to a school that my ancestors were at. It was a very well-known assimilation school in Oklahoma. And this character has so much loss, but he just keeps himself somehow grounded in the earth. And he keeps the faith, as it were. And eventually that son that gets sent off to school comes back. And that's the first kind of multi-generational look that we get, that father and son and their relationship, which, you know, and then it continues as the book goes along with the following generations. But that patriarch, when he dies and the son, you know, handles his burial, in a way, he doesn't really die. Mm-hmm. And you can look at that metaphorically. You can look at it, you know, if you're into the paranormal thing, you can look at it however you want to, but that man's energy is still there. And it shows itself in different periods in the book when particularly egregious acts are happening with the land or with the people, or when things are out of balance, he appears. And he appears threatening to whoever's there because he has this message and he's angry, and it's the only way that he knows to try to communicate it. And so he was a very important part of this book from the start. I wanted to have that sort of, I don't know, Stephen King element where you had this sort of ghost character that you didn't know if it was real or if it was something these people were seeing, or like I said, if it was an energy or if it was what it was. And that's kind of what I like about a lot of what Stephen King does. You're not too sure what that character is. But in the book, you know, he appears as a kind of a horrific image to whoever's seeing him. And it does drive, that's the last thing that Jake, the main character, sees as he's trying to commit suicide. He looks to his right and he's trying to crash his truck into a tree, basically. And he sees that character. And that character shows up throughout until the very end, which I don't want to give away too much, but he takes a different shape, needless to say, at the end of the book.
1: Well, he's the embodiment in many ways of generational trauma, it seems.
2: Yes.
1: Yeah. And one interesting theme in the book is resistance to change, you know, resistance to knowledge, that different characters are confronted with, you know, things are not working, but they don't really want to get to the heart of the matter. There is one character that does, and that is the character of the doctor, Mark, who does that. So unspool that thread for us.
2: You know, it was, especially after talking to the guy that I based Jake on and doing a lot of research, I did not want to blame, for example, farmers for resisting, you know, as you said, the dangers of glyphosate or Roundup and or using Roundup ready seeds and that sort of thing. A lot of these guys and women were and are doing the best that they can with what they know and what they have. And they're trying to make a living. There's all sorts of other pressures they're under. It's farming here in the States is not, it's not an easy gig. And obviously it requires subsidies and it's very difficult. And especially if you're like a bigger family farm and, you know, you're trying to compete with industrial farms, it's very difficult. So a lot of these people are doing the best they can with what they know, right? And I wanted to make that clear as I wrote out these characters that, yes, they were resistant, but they were resistant because they were trying to stick with what they thought worked, even in the face of it not working, which we always do, you know, like all of us do that sometimes. The biggest, I guess, tragedy here, when it becomes your problem, is when you do know better, right? And there's a line in the book that says something to that effect. When I think that Mark is confronting Jake and is telling him, like, I've heard enough of the excuses because, you know, I'm showing you what's happening here and now you do know better. So there's no reason not to make a change, right? He gets a little frustrated with him. I think that not only in the book, but just in life in general, if you do know better and you're still following a certain path, then that's on you. But that's not always the case. And so I really wanted to be clear with that in the book. You know, I felt like I didn't want to be throwing farmers in general under the bus for like using these additives and the mechanical farming techniques just because I can. I think they're doing, for the most part, what they feel they have to do to get something out of this land, including like monocropping, right? And just growing soybeans or corn or whatever it might be. Like they're trying to do what the people before them have done in some ways. I talked to a few farmers that are generational and they were like, it's not that they weren't open to new ways of doing things, but they were kind of stuck in this rut of, well, this is how we've always done it. And if I shake it up, I'm going to spend 2 or 3 years losing money while I'm trying to, you know, incorporate a new technique of farming, and I can't afford to do that. So I highlighted that in the book too. I really wanted to put it out there that it's not really anybody's fault. And I am the first to try to, well, not blame people, but I'm the first to encourage accountability and responsibility. But in this case, it's a very complicated kind of metric. And so that's what I tried to write more simply about in the book in terms of story, right? That's the great thing about stories is that you can often take these complex ideas and wrap them into characters and into plots and make them make sense. That's what I was trying to do here.
1: Yeah, and I think you did it very well. If you've just joined Writer's Voice, we're talking with Alex Woodard about his novel, Ordinary Soil. Now, the health of the soil is very tied, I mean, as we've already implied, is very tied to the health of human beings. And in this case, the doctor comes in because Jake's health is so bad. He has already lost his daughter to leukemia. One of the points you make is not only that these traumas are intergenerational, both physical and emotional, but that they actually get worse generation after generation. Explain that.
2: This is something I was just thinking about again a couple days ago. The idea of the book was inspired by a podcast, which is a whole other story of how this even originated. But a friend of mine, Zach Bush, who did a podcast with a guy named Rich Roll, and they're both kind of in the wellness world. And I was very inspired by his message, which was kind of what I tried to communicate also in the book. Now, another thing Zach has talked about, he's a triple board certified MD who's taken, you know, a turn into more kind of the core causes of disease, and including your soil health. And one of the things that fascinated me about his message was, we did this like a book release together up in Topanga Canyon here in California. And he started talking about epigenetics and how, and that's kind of the base of generational trauma in terms of these different kinds of traumas imprinting on genes that are passed along. And it can be environmental, it can be emotional, it can be physical, all sorts of different things. And from the outside, like, I could see a couple people there at this event kind of looking at each other going, what, epigenetics? What is this, right? And this is, like I said, 2023. And a friend of mine afterwards, who's a very conservative dear friend, was asking me, is that, do you think that's a real thing, this epigenetics? And she's like, she's in finance, she's an investment banker, she's like in that world. And I encouraged her to just Google it and, you know, see what's out there. And sure enough, the reason I'm telling the story is, the next day there was an article in the Wall Street Journal about epigenetics. So of course I forwarded it to her and said, well, here you go. And this idea of epigenetics was sort of foundational in my writing, because I think that obviously trauma passes from one generation to another in terms of, you know, abuse, for example, in the negative terms, in terms of abuse. That would be an easy way to see, well, his dad did it to him, and his dad did it to him, and it just keeps, you know, moving down the chain. But there's something else happening there genetically that now is a, you can go and read all you want about it. It is a legit scientific area of study. Something else is going on too. And that comes down to how we're living and the environment, how we're treating it, how we're, what we're putting in our bodies, that sort of thing. That gets passed on generation to generation. And it, for lack of a better word, it builds up. And by the time you get to Jake at the end, that was my example there. Like, it's all built up into him. He's like the living embodiment of it, of this trauma over these generations, just kind of circling back on itself and getting more worse and worse and worse. And so the challenge for all of us is to, like, break that cycle. And that's where the book starts heading towards the end, is how do we break that? How do we break that cycle as individuals? How do we do it collectively? How do we do it for the planet? Those were all sort of themes that I was trying to point to as we got to the end. And I don't give exact answers to these things. I'm not suggesting that I know that there's a very clear solution, but I am suggesting that there's a way to change course if we want to.
1: Yes. And just for our audiences who may not know about epigenetics, epi means above. So genes can be switched on or off. And the idea of epigenetics is that trauma of one kind or another can switch certain genes that you've already inherited, but they can switch them on to cause disease. So let's talk about some of the solutions. I mean, one of the things, we didn't talk about the three sisters. I'm sure some of my audience know who the three sisters are, but why don't you tell us and what that whole concept means, not just beans, squash, and corn, but what does the concept of the three sisters embody as a way of approaching how we grow our food?
2: Yeah, the point is that the idea is that the three sisters help each other as they grow. You have corn, which comes out of the ground as a stalk, and near the corn stalks, you plant beans, which use the stalks as their trellises to grow. And then just outside the beans, you plant squash, and the huge leaves that are on those squash vines, they serve as protection for the soil and keep it protected from the sun. It keeps moisture in, and this becomes like this self-relegating system in a way, where each crop is helping the other. And it was extremely common in several native cultures. It was how they did it. And the fields, if you want to call it that, they don't look like what we think of as organized sort of agriculture, right? I mean, it is a mess. You're not planting corn in rows, right? You're planting it sort of in circles and mounds, and it's quite a different experience. But the idea is each crop helps the other, and it takes full advantage of each plant's tendencies. And it's quite ingenious. And so in areas where you could not get a lot of water or where decent dirt was at a premium, in particular, in Native American culture, they would use this method because it was a very symbiotic kind of way of planting. And so that's a very strong theme through the book, because those three sisters get broken up and nobody's helping anybody anymore, right? And that's kind of the problem that we find ourselves in now.
1: This is Writer's Voice, and I'm Francesca Rhiannon. I'm speaking with Alex Woodard about his novel, Ordinary Soil. Ordinary Soil is the name of this novel, and it links the soil microbiome with the gut microbiome. And just today, I was reading an article in either the Times or the Washington Post, I'm not sure which. It was in actually Science Magazine. It linked Alzheimer's to chronic inflammation in the gut microbiome. And yeah. Your doctor in the book links glyphosate with attacking the gut microbiome, basically making for a leaky gut, which is what right. does cause inflammation. So how do we nurture the gut microbiome and the soil microbiome by nurturing the kinds of relationships that you talk about with the three sisters?
2: You know, I think that this seems like a very big problem sometimes, and it seems like something that is sort of overwhelming in terms of solutions. But on an individual level, we can all be making a different set of decisions individually that will help ourselves, first of all. They're going to help your own gut, how you're eating and your choices in terms of what you consume is going to make a huge difference with your gut microbiome. And that means that you're going to farmers markets if that's not available to you, you are doing the best that you can at the store with buying, you know, non-GMO, like organic, even regenerative. There's a big push now towards regenerative agriculture, which has been happening for a while, but not in the big sense. Like I saw an ad on TV. It was like during a football game, I think, for Lundberg rice, and they were advertising it as regenerative. Yeah. That's a big deal. Like once that kind of awareness starts getting out there, it's a great, I mean, I was shocked and so happy to see it. So the point being that making these different kind of consumption decisions on the individual side can really help. I mean, it's everything, right? The simplified message of this book is that, you know, you get out what you put in, and that goes for the dirt, that goes for your stomach, that goes for your mind, that goes for your spirit, that goes for everything, right? Whatever you're consuming, it's going to come out. And I notice it with media, for example. Like, you know, if I'm consuming a certain kind of media for too long, my attitude changes, the way that I speak changes. I mean, you can't help but that happen. So that happens in all walks of life. So I think that paying particular attention and giving particular care to what you're taking in is a really good way to start repairing your microbiome and repairing maybe even these other parts of your life. It's overwhelming when you think about globally and trying to make these changes in the country and that kind of thing. But that's like turning a ship around in the ocean. You know, it doesn't happen overnight. It never has. You just have to make the change yourself. And then maybe a couple of your friends do. And then maybe somebody else a couple states over does. I mean, you know, it's a slow, slow process. And I feel like if it was 3% or 2.5% of the consumption in the U.S. shifted towards organic, there would be this tipping point where farmers and producers would have more incentive to do that, right? I mean, you're seeing organic foods in Walmart, of all places now. Like, that's a big deal. And that's because they know that

0: individual, making better decisions individually and sharing those decisions. Sharing those decisions.
1: Well,
0: You know,
1: let's say
0: it's
1: maybe
0: about.
1: it's all of the above, because policy is also very important. In the Farm Bill, for example, there's plenty of subsidies for monoculture and for using Roundup and GMO, but there's not subsidies for farmers who are trying to do regenerative agriculture. So, you know, sometimes individual consumers can then get together and with their collective action to push government in the
0: That's
1: right
0: very true.
1: direction.
0: That's very true. And that's very important. We're seeing it now. We're seeing how like different administrations can make very different decisions with this. And so you do need to have a voice. But I guess I was just speaking to somebody who might be listening to us right now and think, man, what can I do? I can't, I'm not going to go lobby. I'm not going to go do this or that or whatever. There is something you can do, right? And you can start making decisions on your own right now. But you're right, and it is going to take a village, and that is how things change. I mean, I think in Canada, you know, my in-laws are up in Canada, and they can't use glyphosate up there in agriculture, so they don't even know. They went to the store down here and just bought a bunch of cereal and stuff that was, you know, full of GMO. Like, it was probably not the best thing to be eating, but they didn't know. They were like, "What? This is just what we get at home." And I said, "What do you mean?" And like, "Well, these Cheerios, this is the exact same thing we get." And I went and did a little research. And Canada's, you know, speaking, I'm saying this because of your comment about the policy, you know, you can't do it there. And it shows, you know, there's no availability on shelves for any of this stuff to be bought because you can't make it there. And so you're right. That's another big spoke in this wheel. But I do think that it gets a little overwhelming sometimes thinking about, well, what can I do as a person to change this? You know, there's nothing I can do, but there's something you can do.
1: Well, and fiction or faction, as you called it, is a great way to help that to happen. Your novel is Ordinary Soil, Alex Woodard, and it's just been great to talk with you about it on this show. Thank you.
0: Well, I appreciate you being open and checking the book out. I'm glad it resonated with you.
1: Alex Woodard is a singer-songwriter and author. You can find the audio version of Ordinary Soil, accompanied by the author's music, on Spotify. Next up, a thriller that weaves together Mesoamerican mythology, modern physics, and a daughter's search for her father. Don't go away.

0: 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I'm Francesca Rhiannon. 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Can ancient wisdom and modern science help explain the mysteries of consciousness? In Tim Weed's novel, The Gatepost, a woman investigating her father's disappearance discovers clues pointing toward a hidden realm connected to Mesoamerican mythology, psychedelic experience, and the possibility of parallel worlds. Her father was an archaeologist who kept field journals about psilocybin experiments and something mysterious he found in a cave, something she discovers as well. The novel blends adventure, archaeology, spiritual inquiry, and speculative science, while asking larger questions about humanity's place in nature and the cosmos. Here's my conversation with Tim Weed. Tim Weed, welcome back to Writer's Voice.
1: It's great to be back. Thanks for having me, Francesca.
0: Last time we spoke with you, it was about the Afterlife Project, which also took place in more or less contemporary world and then a world totally different. First, tell us about these two settings of the novel, The Gatepost.
1: Yeah, the sort of the main story or the story that it begins with is set in contemporary Vermont, maybe slightly near future, but contemporary Vermont, a rural property that's kind of in a fictional corner of Vermont. And this is a story of a daughter

0: who has basically given up her career and her marriage in order to follow her obsession, which is writing a book about her father who disappeared under mysterious circumstances 20 years earlier. So she leaves her job and her life in San Francisco and moves back to rural Vermont to the 300-acre property where she grew up and is sort of researching her father's life. He was kind of an amateur scientist, an archaeologist, an amateur scientist. He kept field journals, and she finds an old field journal that talks about a cave on the property and a series of experiments that he did very close to the end of his life involving psilocybin mushrooms. And she's like, there's no cave on this. She knows the property well. There's no cave on this property. She searches and searches for it. And then she hires a local geologist, a geological consultant, to help her find the cave. And things get strange from there. And then the second timeline is it takes place in a mysterious place that could either be the Mesoamerican underworld, the inframundo, or it could be an alternative world that's either, someplace from deep geological history, or we don't really know at the beginning where this place is. And it's about this scientist who finds himself in this place and is trying desperately to find his way home to his family, sort of wandering this landscape, trying to figure out how he could possibly get back to his family. So more or less, those are the two timelines.
1: So the book clearly draws on traditions where psilocybin is used, not recreationally, of course, but as a tool for knowledge. What kinds of insights do these experiences make possible that conventional scientific methods might miss?
0: So I was really inspired when I started this book by the work of Richard Evans Schultes and Albert Hofmann, Gordon Wasson, some of the pioneers, in the Western world anyway, of studying psychedelic or entheogenic transportation. So this led me to what a lot of these guys were studying, which were the early, for me, it was especially the early Mesoamerican societies, when these sacred medicines were used to access alternative worlds and for healing and things like that. It's also, I've sort of been fascinated by all of the interest lately in hallucinogenics and what they can do in terms of the human mind and in terms of the human spirit and kind of opening us up to the larger world and to the possibilities. And so that was kind of what the area that I was interested in exploring with this book. It really does seem like a lot of people are on a similar track these days, and for good reason. I think that it's a very interesting development in terms of human inquiries, in terms of what's the meaning of our existence and how can we live on this earth in a way that is in more in harmony with nature as opposed to being opposed to it or standing above it somehow.
1: Exactly. And we'll get to that part of it. But I want to explore the idea of the inframundo a little bit more because it's both a spiritual concept and you posit a possible literal destination. You connect, in fact, in many ways, there's a kind of bridge between science and spiritualism in this novel, The Gatepost. So, Tim, we talk a little bit about the connections between the inframundo and what you posit as a potential explanation for this, the multiverse.
0: Yeah, so that I'm fascinated by, and I was in terms of the Afterlife Project as well, is that the convergence between science and the spiritual. And in this case, there's a book called the Popol Vuh. The Popol Vuh is actually, the sort of Mayan origin myth. And so I read this and I read other accounts of the inframundo, which is very interesting because if you look at the Mesoamerican societies all had similar beliefs. They were all kind of descended from the same people and sort of the same spiritual ancestry. And the inframundo, the Mesoamerican inframundo, consists of several different worlds or worlds with several different chambers. Usually it's 9 or 13 or whatever. And basically, in each of these different worlds, you can experience different things. And so this really struck me as I was reading it. This idea of these different worlds that are sort of like they're coexisting with our own world. It's, we call it the underworld, but that's not really precisely accurate. The inframundo, as it's understood by these Mesoamerican societies, is something that coexists with our own world, but it's just kind of under the surface a little bit. And that struck me as very similar to the many worlds theory of quantum physics, And so I was very interested in kind of exploring that. I don't feel that I have any particular access to the truth of this or not, but it does feel true. And it was certainly, in terms of something to explore in the context of a novel like this, it seemed well suited to, that this idea that maybe when people are talking about the Mesoamerican inframundo, which it was accessed by shamanic ceremonies involving entheogenic drugs is actually accessing the same place as that one that's described in the many worlds theory, where we have these alternative worlds. So that was the thing that I was exploring in this book.
1: I'm intrigued by what you said when you said this feels true. What do you base that feeling on?
0: Well, you know, if I go back a little bit more in terms of, I mean, I've talked a little bit about the research that I've done in terms of reading for this book, but there's also a lot of life experience that went into this book. I actually, as a young guy in high school and college, but particularly in high school, experimented quite a lot with hallucinogenics, with LSD, with mushrooms. And it actually had a huge influence on me. It was difficult in some ways. It led to some very difficult experiences. But it also led to an opening of my mind. And I'm a writer. So many of the things, I'm a fiction writer, so many of the things that I've written go back to this early experience with hallucinogenic drugs and this sense of a big world, of new worlds being opened up and new perspectives being opened up. So in a sense, that's where it comes from, this idea of exploring this. Did I experience 9 chambers of the Inframundo? Not exactly, no. But I did experience some interesting places and some interesting perspectives on the world. So I think that's kind of the truth that I'm trying to get at with this book.
1: Do you care to share one of them with us?
0: Well, this is I've never told anyone. Well, actually, that's not such true. I have written a story about this, but when I was in high school, we used to go to this granite quarry, which was deep in the woods. You'd walk through this birch forest and you'd get to this granite quarry, and you know, you'd hang out there all day and you'd sit in the sun on the ledge and jump off these big cliffs. And so one day I took, actually a couple of days probably, I took LSD there with some friends and had the feeling of sort of being like a god. It was almost like I was experiencing in a sense the Icarus myth. I could stand perched on this platform overlooking where I was about to jump, a 40-foot drop, and I could sort of see in almost in the detail of an architectural drawing exactly to the millimeter where my arc would be, where I'd be landing in the water. And it just is this feeling of being all powerful. So it wasn't a different world, but it was a sense of complete alteration of reality. And it was an amazing experience. But of course, the problem with that is, as the Greeks said, know thyself. They weren't talking about, oh, get to know yourself. They were talking about know what your limitations are. Know that you are not a god. And so the come down from that experience was very, very difficult psychologically and actually precipitated a long, almost clinical depression for me. But it was something that was such an important experience for me that it's something that I one of my short stories in my short story collection, A Field Guide to Murder and Fly Fishing, actually deals with this very thing. So that's one memory I have. I guess that's sort of, you know, maybe that gets to your question a little bit. I could think of other things. I didn't have sort of stereotypical hallucinations in terms of, actually, that's not true. I did have some. The other one that I'll tell you about is one time I was at a Grateful Dead concert at Red Rocks in Denver, which is an amazing, I don't know if you've been there, but it's an amazing venue because it's this huge sandstone, almost sculptural place where you're in between these huge sandstones and you look and in the distance is the glittering lights of Denver. And this, I had a you know, more of a stereotypical hallucination wherein all the people I was looking at started to turn into, look very much like lizards. And not only in terms of, it wasn't just that they looked like lizards, it's that they had the personality of lizards. They were cold, heartless. And I was in the middle of this crowd and I sort of, you know, it was very, very intense. So,
1: well, these, there are echoes of these in your novel, Tim Wade and the Gay Post. They're cold-eyed, pitiless forces that are described there, like the lizard. There is, of course, this is called Granite World.
0: Yes.
1: So talk a little bit. Well, also, I actually have to follow up with what you spoke about, your experience. My first, and I've only had a very small number of psychedelic trips, but the first one I took was with LSD. And I know what you mean about that feeling of power, but I did not feel it that I was a god. I felt my complete integration with everything that existed. I mean, when I waved my hand, the stars exploded. Yes. But it was an ego-less experience.
0: Yes. And that's the better approach in more recent times when I've taken mushrooms. That is because, you know, they always talk about set and setting. And I had the mindset of an adolescent who was kind of troubled for various reasons. So my mindset allowed me to be swept in this idea that I'm sort of some all-powerful being. But more recently, I think that perspective is much more healthy. It's also interesting because if you look at the Popol Vuh, which is this Mayan origin story or that talks about the inframundo, the nine chambers or worlds of the inframundo are difficult places. There's one where there's sort of obsidian knives flying through the air. There's another one that's full of blood and bodily fluids. There's one that's just all bats flying around. And so they're very difficult passages. I mean, so it's almost as if you have to go through these passages. And if you look at it in terms of the use of entheogens or hallucinogens, it's clear to me that these societies, these shamans who used this stuff, had experienced both the really negative side and the really positive side. And so it's fascinating. I mean, there are parallels, I guess, but your approach is definitely the right one. And I would highly recommend that anybody who tries to experiment or wishes to engage with these sacred medicines, because they're not meant to be used recreationally, does it with that attitude, with the attitude of really understanding that you're trying to open yourself up to the world. You're not using this as something for fun. You're trying to understand a larger truth.
1: In fact, that was an experience I had when I was 21 years old, and it completely changed the way I look at the world. And it's very much the way you also look in the world. There is a really wonderful paragraph that I just have to read because it so much spoke to my heart. It's about consciousness. This is in the mind of Gregory, who is Esme's father, who is in the inframundo. He realizes consciousness was only method acting. Hold that thought because I want you to explain that a little bit more. Keeping up the facade would only lead to anxiety and discontent. All life forms, from the tiniest one-celled organism to the greatest human emperor in history, and every other potential manifestation of life that might evolve over all the billions of years left before the sun finally ran out of energy and exploded, belong to the same unitary, soundlessly humming force. And that force is love.
0: So I love that you picked out that paragraph because that's a really important paragraph for me. And it does capture, at least from Gregory's perspective, it captures for me what was the really important thematic meaning of the book. This idea that we are part of a sort of a unitary life force. And that realization, I mean, that's the realization that brings you peace because, you know, our lives are going to end, but they're not going to end in a sense. If you can accept and understand that you're really part of this life force that's ever evolving and that there's a certain amount of peace that comes from coming to that conclusion, or there has been for me. And that was what I was hoping that someone would take from this book. So I'm really glad that you chose that paragraph. But yes, and method acting is the fact that, yeah, in a sense, our egos, you know, as human beings, we live our lives considering ourselves to be sort of beings that are apart. I mean, there's some truth to that, but it's only really for survival. That the underlying truth is more this idea that we're actually part of this bigger life force. So the method acting is we're all, as Shakespeare said, you know, life is a stage. We're all acting a part. And so that is also kind of a freeing realization if you understand that, you know, really you're kind of playing a game through this life or you're acting a role. So the stakes are high, but maybe not as high as you thought. So that gives you a sense of being adventurous and being able to explore different things in your life and not to worry too much if you get something wrong, because really everybody is just kind of method acting in a sense. I that's one way of thinking about it.
1: And you connect the force of life with love. And yet in this book, there is evil. In the inframundo, there is evil. We know we are experiencing the rule of evil in this world right now, although, of course, it is calling up the great power of the forces of love as well. So how do you see life connected to love? What is the role that evil plays? I mean, these are huge questions, but obviously they informed some of the writing of this book.
0: Yeah, they're big questions. And, you know, I have the escape hatch, the dictum that literature, you know, good literature doesn't provide answers. It asks questions. And so that's what I'm trying to do in this book is ask good questions about that. And that is, yeah, so if it's true that life is about love and that we're part of some unitary force, then well, how do you explain evil? Is it in the case of the antagonist in this book, it's a misunderstanding of what a goal in life is. You know, the antagonist in this book, or the villain, if you want to say that, ostensibly he's interested in protecting the patrimony of humanity. He's interested in protecting threatened archaeological treasures, which is great. You know, we need to protect this. But honestly, really what he's trying to do is he's trying to collect wealth. He's trying to collect power. And so when you're in that mode and your entire life is dedicated to gathering wealth and power, then it's a fundamental misunderstanding of the idea that actually all, you know, that life is about love, that we're part of this unitary force. And so in a way, it kind of shows. And I think that that's the case in reality, too, is that the people, maybe one person in particular, but lots of people kind of misunderstand what life is about. They think it's about external affirmation. They think it's about power, exerting power over other people, about gathering wealth. Well, you're not going to be able to take it with you. I mean, you know, there's ancient wisdom that, you know, is sort of contained in this cliche that you can't take it with you. And so I think that in a sense, a novel like this is kind of enacting that drama that we're all facing. At least that's the way I think of it.
1: And then there is the stela. This is an object that lies at the center of the plot of this book in many ways. Tell us about the stela and what the force it has is.
0: Yeah. So again, this is something that the characters find in a cave. It is based on there are lots of stelae in Mesoamerican culture. You find them at many of the great sites, the great sort of ceremonial sites in Mesoamerica. They're typically very large, and they often celebrate a particular date, like the birth of a particular leader or some kind of astronomical event. An eclipse of some kind, or the winning of a battle, or some big event. And they're fascinating. I became fascinated with these. I spend a lot of time in Mexico, in particular in Mexico City, in the great, what I think is probably the greatest museum that I've ever been to, which is the Museo de Antropología in Mexico City, which has lots of stelae. And I was also really intrigued by the Olmec, who are the oldest Mesoamerican, that sort of, in a sense, they're kind of the root culture. They're seen to be the root culture of all of the other cultures that came after the Maya and the Aztec and, you know, all those. There's a room in the Museo de Antropología that has Olmec sculpture. And there's something very beautiful about it. And so you probably have seen those giant heads. Those giant heads are the Olmec heads. And so it's a fictional stele. It doesn't exist, but it became, I kind of used some of the iconography and it was a miniature stele, which are rare. They do exist, but they're rare. It was only about 3 feet high. And, you know, it had these carvings and it was mysterious. The other thing that I'm intrigued by about the Olmec is that Olmec writing has never been translated. There's no Rosetta Stone. Maya writing had. With a Maya stela, you can interpret everything down to the exact date that the stela was created because of the glyphs. But in Olmec, glyphs have not really been translated to the satisfaction, as I understand it, I'm a layman, but to the satisfaction of anthropologists. And so it seemed like a suitable setting for this. And there's also the question of what kind of stone this stela is made out of. And it seems to be meteoritic. It seems to be something that came off a meteorite. But in any case, it does have this power that's a part of the plot of the book. And the power is kind of subtle and it's never really fully understood. It's kind of a mysterious Olmec stela.
1: So another aspect, I think, of this story, Tim Weed, in this wonderful novel, what a great read it was, The Gatepost, is the cost of seeking transformative knowledge. Great personal cost. You already described an experience that you had when you were in high school, which came at a great cost. Are you suggesting that kind of search also has a cost in general, that there can be great personal suffering as a result?
0: I think there can be. And I think that that's one reason that I would stress, not that I know anything particular about it, but in my interaction with curanderas and healers is such that, and in terms of reading, is that this is not a power to be trifled with. Entheogenic substances, you know, they're not, again, not to be used recreationally. And I know that there's a whole tourism culture now around ayahuasca and around seeking out hallucinogenic experiences. And I think maybe in part it may be good, but in part I think it's really dangerous. That's why I think it's very important that if you are going to experiment with these substances, that you understand that there's a certain reverence and there's a certain danger. The reverence is because of the danger. It's a sacred medicine, and therefore it's not the kind of thing to be trifled with.
1: Gregory, the father, and also I'd say his daughter, Esme, see their quest for knowledge about the inframundo, about this stone, the psilocybin, the hallucinogenic experience, as a form of knowledge that would jolt humanity out of its destructive trajectory. What do they hope humanity will do? And do you think we're capable of it?
0: Yeah, so Gregory in particular, that is his whole motivation for doing. He starts off as an academic archaeologist, and he sort of goes into academia and he doesn't feel satisfied. He wants to do something more for the human species. So he's studying ways in which humanity can maybe overcome or eject itself out of this trajectory that it's in, this downward trajectory that we're currently seeing all around us. And so he is, you know, his heart's in the right place. And he's frustrated because in all of his scientific experiments, it's all incremental. He's finding connections that might help humanity, and that's great, but he wants something bigger. So he feels that with the discovery of this gatepost or the stela in conjunction with entheogenic substances can provide access to these other worlds could be powerful enough to really create a new awareness in terms of humanity's understanding its own place in the world and maybe altering the trajectory to become the stewards rather than the exploiters of nature, which is sort of the same thing I was getting at with the Afterlife Project, and that was what the people in the Afterlife Project were after too. And so that's what he's after. And Esme sort of is at the beginning of that. You know, she hasn't quite gotten there yet. But yeah, so that they want to establish a new way of being with nature so that we understand that we're actually part of nature, not above it.
1: Yeah, and a very old way of being, not just...
0: Yes, exactly.
1: I mean, it does seem like in the past, of course, we had that awareness. You know, the economic system we live under that has driven a certain kind of technological change in a very pernicious, profit-driven way is what takes us away from that. Do you have any feelings of what could turn the tide? You know, a tide that needs to be turned soon.
0: Yeah, I don't know. I mean, it is frustrating because as human beings, we can only influence our sphere. It's very hard. So, for example, I'm a novelist. I would love to write a book that would absolutely change the world overnight, but that's not the way it works. It's incremental. But I do feel like one of the things that is happening and that I'm happy to be part of is that I think that we're in the middle of a paradigm shift. And the paradigm shift for me happens through storytelling. You know, Carl Jung talked about how we are, as a species, we are lacking a mythology. Our mythologies have collapsed. They no longer explain the world. And so to me, novels, in particular novels that are, this, I consider this to be kind of an entertainment and, you know, a fun novel, but it's also a novel that has a sort of serious aspect to it. And that this is part of weaving the new tapestry, the tapestry of a new mythology that will hopefully help to shift the paradigm. And things like what you're doing, Francesca, this radio show is part of that as well. So I love to be parts of these conversations because I feel like maybe it won't happen all at once, but that paradigm is shifting. Hopefully it will happen in time. There are a lot of people out there like you and me that are thinking about these very same things. So I feel a kind of a twinge of optimism about that, despite how bad things are. I think that the optimism comes from the fact that we are trying to reach this new paradigm about humanity and our role in the world, and that hopefully we'll get there in time.
1: Well, if it helps at all, I actually strangely also feel that optimism.
0: Good.
1: So from our mouths to God's ear, let it go forth. And thank you so much. This has been just a terrific conversation.
0: Thank you so much, Francesca. I really appreciate it.
1: Tim Weed is the author of 4 books of fiction. His previous novel to the gatepost is The Afterlife Project. 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

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And good morning, this is The Morning Show. My name is Little Rock. We'll be with you till 8 o'clock. And we'll have a rebroadcast of last night's evening news. We've got 56 degrees here this morning. It's Wednesday, June the 24th. And time for music.

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3: Is for all the dads out there to tell them Happy Father's Day. Aww. So instead of singing George Thorogood's famous song, Bad to the Bone,
4: whoa,
3: it's Young whoa Jeffrey's Dad to the Bone.
4: Yes! Okay.
5: All right. 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

0: Licken, snargen, flurgen, gliegen, lisken, schneigen, fliegen, blurg, blitzen, durgen, colonel, clinken.
1: All right, that sucked. I'm really sorry. But I really enjoyed touching your breast, ma'am. And if you don't mind, I'd like to touch the other one. Just because, well, you know, you got to balance these things out. How about the side? Just the side. Okay, is this your dude? Is this your boyfriend? Okay, do me a favor. You touch it and I'll touch you. It'll be like electricity. Oh, that feels good. All right, thank you. Thank you.

Best Friend, Room with a Bug by Mike Bell, Smoking in the Kitchen with Natural Child, and we started out with 100 Miles of Dry by the Austin Lounge Lizards. Be with you till 8 o'clock, and we'll have rebroadcast of last night's evening news.

0: Well, according to Tanis, there's an ancient African proverb: if you can talk, you can sing. If you can walk, you can dance to Granny's request.
1: Busted flat in Baton Rouge, waiting for a train.

0: They say there are hipsters, but none like him. He listens to bands that broke up before they formed. His coffee comes from beans he personally roasted in a 1943 cast iron skillet. He gentrified a taco stand by asking them to put quinoa on his alpaster. His bicycle has no brakes because stopping is for sellouts. He wears glasses with no prescription because they better frame his creative soul. His beard has its own Instagram account with more followers than he does. He only smokes a pipe while listening to Mongolian Throat singing on scratched vinyl. He gave his six-month-old baby a typewriter as a toy. He makes his own organic soap but never bathes because chemicals destroy the natural aura. He ghosted someone for not knowing the difference between synthwave and vaporwave. His apartment is completely furnished with milk crates from dairies that went bankrupt in the 80s. He got into a bar fight defending that Bon Iver is better acoustic. He refuses to use Google Maps, only asks for directions from baristas with neck tattoos. He discovered kale before it was a superfood. Now he denies it like it's his ex. He doesn't own a TV, but has a projector to watch Hungarian cinema on VHS. He moved to Berlin to make experimental techno. Ended up selling artisanal sourdough instead. He only drinks water filtered through Himalayan charcoal blessed by Tibetan monks. His wardrobe is 100% thrift store finds, except for the skinny jeans he knits himself. His tattoos are in a font so obscure even Google can't recognize it. And even though the world keeps commercializing, he'll stay the same. Rejecting everything popular, discovering trends just to abandon them, and maintaining that authenticity nobody else understands. Because being hipster isn't a phase, it's a PhD in cultural superiority. And he has turned gatekeeping into performance art. Follow us on Artificial Memory.
1: And now, Zach the Weed Guy's girlfriend, Mary Jane.
2: Yeah. What's up, dudes? Y'all good?
3: All good.
2: I'm doing okay, too. Good. Just been sitting around thinking about stuff.
3: Yeah.
2: Y'all want to hear something?
3: Yeah.
2: Cool. This morning, I sat down on the toilet without my phone in my hand for the first time in a while. Ooh. Believe it or not, I actually learned something. There are 112 tiles in my bathroom. I love Dolly Parton. But the older I get, the harder it is to tumble out of bed and stumble to the kitchen and pour myself a cup of ambition. At this point, y'all, it's mostly yawn and stretch and try to come to life.
4: Not as
2: I probably should have sung that. Should have probably sung that for you. No, really. I don't really hate mornings. I just hate waking up and having a bunch of stuff to do the rest of the day. I babysat my sister's 2-year-old the other day. For somebody, I literally had to stop from picking up a dog turd. He sure is picky about which grapes he'll eat. Dude. When I was a kid, I thought slipping on a banana peel was going to be a way bigger problem than it turned out to be. Anybody who says, like, their wedding day was the happiest day of their life has never watched 2 candy bars drop out of the machine at the same time. I didn't know I was supposed to have everything figured out by my second rodeo. What's up with that? I mean, if you think about it, that's a pretty low number of rodeos.
5: Yeah.
2: It's not my first one. Being a pirate is the only job in the world that has its own accent. Gotta have it. Hey, why does that Dora chick call herself an explorer? From what I see, everywhere she goes, she's got a map. You know what's dumb about smartphones? I end up correcting autocorrect way more than autocorrect corrects me. I bet one of the most embarrassing moments for somebody that was born deaf is when they find out farts make noise. Dude. Zach told me to be dressed and ready when he gets home tonight. Says he's going to take me somewhere really expensive. If it's the lumber aisle at Lowe's, done. It's over. Okay, guys, one more and then, like, I gotta go. If money doesn't buy happiness, it's because you're not spending it right. And that's it for me, all right?
3: Good evening, ladies and gentlemen. I'm Foster Pollock, and this is Meeting of the Minds. Thank you. That's very kind. At Meeting of the Minds, as you know, we bring together two great intellects from very different backgrounds to discuss the pressing topics of the day. Tonight, we have stimulating guests indeed. First, John Michael Osborne. But his friends know him as Ozzy. Ozzy Osborne, ladies and gentlemen. And on my left, I guess he's on everyone's left, is the 46th President of the United States, Joseph R. Biden.
4: Let me start off with two words. Made in America.
3: Gentlemen, welcome and thank you for being here. Let's get right to it, shall we? Let's open our discussion with the topic of the CERN Particle Accelerator. Some scientists warn of dire consequences in its use. Thoughts? Mr. Osborne.
5: I got fed up with it at the end. So did everybody else around me. I couldn't continue doing that.
3: Compelling indeed. Mr. Biden?
6: And it will proceed. I can't, I think I do know, but I'm not going to tell you because that would not be a smart thing to do either.
3: Insightful. Very deep. Next, the world is still reeling from the COVID pandemic. Now, how best can we prepare for the next wave? Ozzy, let's hear from you first.
5: Yeah, I was a plumber. There was some comeback. My mother would be going, no, keep on working.
3: Wise words. Very wise words. And, Mr. President, your thoughts?
6: Los Angeles what am I doing here?
3: Fascinating. Now, on the topic of climate change, what would you say to people who believe climate change is just a scare tactic and a shameless cash grab? Ozzy.
7: It's not like you fucking give me an STD, you know what I mean? You have to eat other things in order to get that, you know what I mean?
3: Rich and concise. Mr. President?
8: There's a movie about John Wayne, his scout. They're on their horses and their saddles. And the Union soul is basically saying, the Indians, come with me, we'll take care of you, we'll be everything, we'll be good. And the Indian looks at John Wayne and points to the Union soul and says, he's a lion dog-faced pony soldier. Well, there's a lot of lion dog-faced pony soldiers out there about global warming. All of a sudden, they'll realize it's a problem.
3: A unique perspective, to be sure. And finally, as you know, as we always do here on Meeting of the Minds, we pose a more esoteric question. How long is just now? Ozzy.
5: I thought she was going to be wrapped around the tree with his dog sled. She was supposed to carry on as she'd done it all her life. Tuning, and then I'd tuned, and they had to do 900.
3: Brilliant. True. And to you, Mr. President.
6: The best way to get something done, if you hold near and dear to you that you like to be able to... Anyway.
3: And there you have it, ladies and gentlemen, another scintillating installment of Meeting of the Minds. Thank you, gentlemen.
8: But I tell you what, I don't know about you, but I'm going to go to bed.

Hey, I got 6:58 a.m. here on the Mud. 56 degrees outside studios here in Redway. 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And you just...

0: 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Yeah, I'll be with you till 8 o'clock. We'll continue on.
1: Oh my god, look at that hipster.
2: Hipster
1: work.
2: Mommy,
3: I want to be a hipster.
2: I am not a hipster.
4: Now, little lady, back in my day, a hipster wasn't such a bad thing to be called. My name is Charlie Parker, but you can call me Bird.
2: Hey, Bird, I'm Mel, and apparently people call me hipster.
4: Well, Mel, I was once a hipster, but now I'm homeless, just living off the grid. Back in my time, in the 40s and 50s, the first real hipster was the black jazz musician. Those were the times. We just wanted to live free, not fighting wars, or work in the industrial world. Jazz was an unpredictable, liberating medium. In the 60s, a middle-class white man wanted to be like us cool black fellas.
5: Excuse me. I was a hipster in the 50s and 60s. I'm Norman. It was a time of radicalism and a time of the beatnik. We lived in cities, experimented with sex and drugs, and wrote philosophical opinions about the modern world. In the 70s, hipsters and women became hippies. When the Vietnam War ended, so did hip. Well, it came back in the 90s with a whole new meaning. Maybe you can tell us what it is today, Mel.
2: Well, it's all really subjective, and I'm not exactly sure. I just know that. Everybody hates hipsters, but loves to dress like them.
5: I don't get it.
2: Me either. And every time I ask someone what a hipster is, they say...
6: I never-

0: came from Omaha to Williamsburg. She loved Karen Owen, she had her.
1: What is a hipster? They're my client.
2: No labels.
3: They're introverted, they read books.
4: I wear a hat.
1: A hipster is somebody who's too hip, too cool for school, and they think they're cooler than other people.
5: Stop, you're getting it all wrong. Those kids are the ones who give hipsters a bad name. Today there are hipsters, and then there are hipsters. Hip has evolved from jazz to all types of art. Someone who is truly hip today uses their creativity as a calling card for a higher purpose. It's a lifestyle. Take the John Brothers Piano Company. These boys play their piano in the street for tips.
1: We both met at UC Berkeley.
6: I majored in math.
1: I majored in English. Playing on the street is like a blessing. Being able to make a living doing that.
7: This is the 1991 Jeep. Cherokee. It doesn't say on the back. We call it the Contender. This thing's pretty tough. Gets around a spinet piano, fits right in the back in our dolly. And this is what we use to take the piano around to cities and down to LA.
6: It's made us thousands and thousands of dollars.
7: It's made us thousands and thousands of dollars. We got it for like $300. Yeah, we're going to the Monterey Jazz Festival, and we're in Big Sur and Jack Kerouac's old cabin.
1: The most common way to cut someone down is to call them hipster.
6: Yeah, and it's hard to get anything done. It's hard to do anything, to display any kind of art, or to display any kind of performance outside of the mainstream, because it's

0: it's a hipster.
1: And this is all of our own original music.
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1: Let's get Spock out.
0: It is somewhat stimulating.

Thank you. Thank you. We are Flannel Acts. On ukulele tonight, we have Whitney Cole. James Perry playing mandolin, sitar, ajang, banjitar, aeolian harp, bazooki, ngoni, changuri, Saraswati Veena, and the first half of the marimba. Jeremy Warner playing the second half of the marimba, doodle sack, and straight razor. Natalie Madsen on spoons, spatulas, salt and pepper shakers, melon baller, and KitchenAid. Mallory Everton playing second glockenspiel, third glockenspiel, first glockenspiel, and Spurkin's the English. Adam Berg, sign. Stacey Harkin, playing in a sandbox. Jason Gray, playing the field, playing the fool, and playing the victim. Matt Meese on the cover of O, the Oprah magazine, an unprecedented feat. And I'm Stephen Meek, playing the thimble drums. This next song is called Running to the Sun. 3, 4! Who here is a hipster? Raise of hands. Now prove it by being the first to comment.

0: married man.
1: As our story opens, the office idiots are gathered around the coffee machine at the start of another grueling day at Smithers Industries.
2: Yeah, and so the Lone Ranger says, Panto, you idiot, I said go to town and bring back a passy.
3: Morning, guys.
2: Morning, Bernie. Hey, did you hear the one about the Lone Ranger?
3: Sorry, Fred. I'm a little busy right now. College buddy, can I see you in my office for just a second?
4: Sure. Excuse me, Fred.
2: Yeah, later.
4: So, what's up?
3: Close the door. I've got some big news. You and I have been invited to join the NAAPC.
4: We have, but we're white guys.
3: No. The NAAPC. The National Association of Action-Packed Crime Fighters. The most influential superhero interest group in America. Very elite membership. Superman, Batman, Captain America, Spider-Man.
4: So, how did we get in?
3: I saw an ad in the newspaper last week. The NAAPC is opening a new chapter, and they're inviting all local superheroes to apply.
4: But married man, besides us, there aren't any local superheroes. Unless you count that little redheaded waitress that works at Al Sports Connection.
3: Exactly. We're a shoo-in.
4: How much does it cost?
3: $200.
4: $200? For what?
3: Well, we get discounted admission to the annual convention. There's a quarterly newsletter, a members-only website. Oh, and we get a really cool window sticker that lets us park our crime-fighting vehicle in handicapped spaces without being towed. Of course, we have to actually be investigating a crime.
4: Yeah, but $200?
3: Hey, there's two of us. That's only like $100 a piece. Comes out to 27 cents a day. What do you say? You in?
4: Well, it would be cool to park in a handicap space every once in a while.
3: Okay, the audition is tonight at 8 o'clock. I'll pick you up around 7:30.
4: Okay, do I have to wear the suit?
3: It's a superhero meeting. Of course you have to wear the suit.
4: Well, can I wear my regular clothes and change into minivan on the way over?
3: What?
4: The old lady in the apartment next door looks at me funny sometimes.
3: College buddy, with great power comes great responsibility.
1: That evening, married man and college buddy arrive for the meeting at a rundown warehouse on the seedy side of town.
4: This is it? What a dump!
3: Hey, a superhero group can't exactly book the Magnolia Room at the Holiday Inn.
4: Why not?
3: Insurance.
4: Huh?
3: Think about it. I mean, one of the X-Men gets hammered, fires a plasma bolt at some loudmouth at the bar, instant lawsuit.
4: Yeah, good point. So, which way do we go?
3: Well, look, there's a sign. Superhero meeting, first door on the left. Let's try that.
4: So, they have a big convention every year, huh?
3: Yeah, this year it's in Los Angeles.
4: Oh, yeah? You think we'll get to meet Teen Queen?
3: Who?
4: Teen Queen, teenage superhero out in L.A. She's a pop singer by day, superhero by night, killer bod, wears his short little top, shows off her belly button.
3: College buddy, sometimes you are such a perv.
5: Welcome, married man. Welcome to your doom.
3: Great Caesar's goat. It's my arch enemy, divorced man.
5: Yes, it's been a while. What have you been up to lately? Wait, let me guess. Nothing. What a dusty old dump.
3: What's a foul evildoer like you doing at a meeting of a superhero group?
4: It was a trap, you idiot!
3: A trap? Holy hoodwink!
4: Holy hoodwink?
3: Look, first you call me an idiot, now you make fun of my colorful ad-libs. Do you want to be my partner or not?
5: Silence, you fools! I want your undivided attention when I destroy you. Now then, prepare to...
3: Could you excuse me for just a second? Hello? Hi, honey bunny. What's that? Pick up a couple of things at the Quick Mart on the way home? Listen, sweetie, I'm kind of tied up right now. Can I call you right back?
1: Holy hoodwink, indeed. Married man in the clutches of his arch enemy, and on a school night, no less. Tune in next time when we'll hear college buddies say...
4: Married man, I told you I didn't want to wear my outfit. My tights keep riding up, and I think I got prickly heat.
1: And divorced man say...
5: Well, you know, I use Gold Bond. Oh, you shut up!
1: Don't miss our next sphincter-tightening adventure. Same married time, same married channel.
6: Wherever there's a screw-up, you'll find the married man.
7: Welcome to another Comedy Open Mic Monday! Okay, we got a good show. Everybody, please silence your phones, tip your servers, and let's welcome our first performer. It's his first time here. Please, a warm round of applause for Don! Hi, everybody. This is my first time, and I don't do impressions, but I am still the best at this ever. Everybody's saying so.
8: Everybody is talking Epstein. Please talk about something else. I'm praying.
9: It's
7: There is no list, and I'm not on it, and shut up, and I'll deport you, and I'll put a tariff on you, and I'm not a pedophile. You're a pedophile.

0: president at the time. And there is no list, and I'm not on it. Okay, there is a list, and I'm on it 35,000 times, but it's redacted, and shut up, and I'll deport you, and here's 2 million more pages, and I'll put a tariff on you. And hey, look, here's an unbelievably racist picture of the Obamas, and I'm not a pedophile. You're a pedophile.
1: The Jaguar and the Thunderbird. Thank you very much.

nobody speed. All of the sun dust rose on the road. He said, here come the Jaguar and the Thunderbird 4. Slow down, little Jaguar. Keep cool, little Thunderbird 4. Slow down, little Jaguar. Keep cool, little Thunderbird 4. So the sheriff double clutch, second point in the third, and he shot right after Jaguar and the Thunderbird. He knew he'd get a bonus and a big fat fine if he caught him 40 across that county line. Sheriff never drove his car 100 flat, but if he aimed to get him, he had to do more than that. Crest of the hill, he got a yard behind. There's only 2 more miles to the county line. Slow down, little Jaguar. Keep cool, little Thunderbird 4. Slow down, little Jaguar. Keep cool, little... coming on down the braid with the tailwind pushing and ahead it's made. Thunderbird saw Chef getting speedy, waved goodbye, Jaguar, and pulling the lead. Jaguar said, you ain't won a race yet, pulled back around the bird like a saber jet. Chef's from

7:30 a.m. right here on the Mud. KMUD Garberville. 60 degrees here in Redway. And you just heard Amber Man by Curtis Maldoon. Crazy Shameless Grifters by Steve Goody. Jaguar and the Thunderbird by the Wayne Fontana Mindbenders.

What musical misadventures does the future hold for our heroes? Don't miss our next episode, Mission Immoosable or Squirrel Domination.

0: Take it easy, Dracula. What do you think I'm carrying here, my dirty laundry?
1: Where a man-eating talking plant gives homicide something to think about.
2: I didn't do it.
3: Do what?
2: Whatever.
4: Ever see this man?
2: Man, see picture.
4: Why are you so nervous?
0: Oh, boy, you kiss good, Audrey.
5: Oh, I guess I just have a good kisser.
6: Now you will do as I say.
0: Yes, master.
6: You will go out and find me some food.
0: Yes, master.
7: What's the matter? Don't you like me?
0: Too bony.
7: Too bony? Nobody ever told me that before.
0: Beef is better than veal.
7: You're such a dodo. What do you call this? Chopped liver?

0: Well, that brings us to the end of the morning show. See if I can read them all real quick. Jeff Root, Charlie Darwin's Theory. We had Muddy Waters, Tomcat off the Electric Mud. Jeff Root, Kerouac, King Kong, American Idiot, Richard Cheese, Beautiful Waitress by Austin Lounge Lizards, Love Potion number 9, The Ohio Express, Red Klimo with Grandma Loves Rock and Roll, and Steve Goody with Even the Mooses. 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
2: Welcome to the KMUD News. I'm your news director, April Lewis, and I'm glad to be with you for this broadcast. In this episode, we have stories on the renaming of the Honeydew Bridge and significant service cuts being considered by the Redwood Coast Transit Authority. But first, some local headlines and alerts. This is KMUD News. Starting off with local cannabis news. We want to let listeners know that the California Department of Cannabis Control, also known as the DCC, is hosting an in-person listening session at the Mateel Center on Wednesday, June 24th at 3 p.m. Participants will also be able to ask questions of the DCC directly. In this time of flux in the cannabis marketplace, we highly encourage all growers to attend. Again, the DCC's in-person public meeting at the Mateel Center in Redway to discuss future regulatory changes in the cannabis marketplace will be on Wednesday, June 24th at 3 p.m. We highly encourage the entire community to attend, to meet and ask questions of our cannabis regulators directly. From the office of Congressman Jared Huffman. Today, Congressman Jared Huffman announced news that the National Oceanic and Atmospheric Administration has allocated $21.3 million in fishery disaster funding, including for the Klamath River Fall Chinook Salmon Fishery. The funding is part of a broader $123.6 million nationwide fishery disaster relief package and will provide critical support to fishermen, tribes, seafood processors, small businesses, and coastal communities that have suffered devastating economic losses following California's 2023 and 2024 salmon fishery disasters. Next, from the Humboldt Sheriff's Department on Miranda's Rescue. The Humboldt County Sheriff's Office, in collaboration with the Humboldt County District Attorney's Office, California Attorney General's Office, California Department of Justice, United States Department of Agriculture, and Federal Bureau of Investigation, is actively conducting a search warrant operation and follow-up investigation at Miranda's Rescue, located at 1603 Sandy Prairie Road in Fortuna. On April 22nd, the Humboldt County Sheriff's Office received credible information regarding allegations of felony animal abuse, animal cruelty, fraud, and conspiracy associated with Miranda's Rescue. Due to the serious nature and complexity of the allegations, the Humboldt County Sheriff's Office Major Crimes Division was assigned as the lead investigative unit. A search warrant was obtained and authorized for Miranda's Rescue, including the residence and business property. On May 1st, at approximately 6:30 p.m., investigators served the search warrant and seized evidence related to the investigation. Since that time, investigators have interviewed dozens of animal shelters throughout California, as well as some shelters outside of the state. Investigators have also interviewed witnesses and victims and have received hundreds of tips through phone calls and emails. Through the investigation, it has been determined that hundreds of dogs were transferred or turned over to Miranda's Rescue by private citizens and animal shelters. A significant number of those animals have not been accounted for. Based on the large number of animals that remain unaccounted for, investigators served a second search warrant at Miranda's rescue today, June 23rd, at 8 a.m. The warrant authorizes the excavation of the property in an effort to locate additional deceased animals believed to be buried on site. Sheriff's investigators have been working collaboratively with the FBI, the California Department of Justice, the United States Department of Agriculture, Office of Inspector General, the USDA Animal and Plant Health Inspection Service, the California Attorney General's Office, and the United States Attorney Office for the Northern District of California. This is an active animal cruelty, fraud, and theft investigation. Members of the Cal Poly Humboldt Anthropology Department, the Animal Legal Defense Fund, and private forensic veterinarians are assisting with the excavation operation. Multiple vehicles and heavy equipment, along with hand-digging crews, were reported at the site today, with 731 animals still unaccounted for. It's unclear exactly how long the excavation operation will last, with Sheriff Hansel stating the effort may take several weeks. At this time, Shannon Miranda has still not been charged with any crimes. In Redway, the Redway Community Services District has announced its new customer assistance program, created to help qualified residential water customers with their monthly water bills. Approved applicants may receive a $15 monthly credit on their water bill, subject to eligibility and available annual program funding. The program is limited to approximately 27 participants per calendar year. And applications will be reviewed on a first-come, first-served basis. Customers may qualify by showing current enrollment in an approved assistance program, such as CARE, or by meeting household income guidelines based on the current California Alternative Rates for Energy income limits. For more information, you can contact the Redway CSD at 707-923-3101, extension 3, or redwaycsd@gmail.com. Some wildfire research news from the University of California. One of the strongest predictors of wildfire fatalities may be the number of roads coming out of a community, according to a new study from scientists at the University of California, Santa Barbara and UC Cooperative Extension. Their research reveals that a surprisingly specific number of roads separates high-risk communities from safer ones during a wildfire, 6 to be precise. Publishing in Proceedings of the National Academy of Sciences, researchers at UCSB's National Center for Ecological Analysis and Synthesis and the Bren School of Environmental Science compiled the most extensive georeference wildfire fatality dataset to date, covering 342 deaths across the United States from 2008 to 2024. Scientists found that fatalities dropped sharply as communities gained more outward road access, but only up to about 6 exits. Beyond that point, additional roads offer little further protection. While having more than 6 exits doesn't guarantee safety, the pattern is visible in some of the country's most devastating fires. In the 2018 Camp Fire, 66 of 86 total fatalities occurred in Paradise in Butte County, a town without 6 outward roads that offer limited functional redundancy as fire and gridlock converged. Also in Butte County, 13 people were killed in Berry Creek, a community that only had 2 exits during the 2020 North Complex Fire. In 2023, 102 people died in Lahaina, Hawaii, a town with just 4 exit routes. To assess the scale of the problem nationally, the research team combined egress data for every U.S. community under 50,000 residents with wildfire hazard maps and census population counts. Their findings are striking. 17.7 million people live in communities below the critical 6 exit threshold. 2.5 million of those people live in communities that also face high wildfire hazards. 528 communities have no major road exits at all, spread across 41 states. High-risk hotspots exist not only in the West, but also in Oklahoma, Florida, and Hawaii, states not typically central to national wildfire policy. The researchers emphasize that road building alone is not a complete solution. Steep terrain, ecological constraints, and cost make new roads impractical in many places. They point instead to three complementary approaches: expanding egress infrastructure where feasible, improving early warning systems and evacuation behavior, and investing in pre-planned shelter-in-place options like temporary refuge areas for when evacuation fails. Moving on to news from the Great Redwood Trail Authority. Following the approval of its master plan in March, the Great Redwood Trail Agency Board of Directors has announced the first round of $12.4 million in climate bond funding for priority trail segments in Humboldt, Mendocino, and Trinity counties. The Great Redwood Trail Agency's $50 million bond award falls within the climate bond's $695 million allocated to parks and outdoor spaces. Senate Bill 105, Section 94030, specifies uses for the protection, restoration, and enhancement of natural resource values of the state park system and for projects to expand recreational opportunities and public access to state and public park non-motorized trails. Prop 4 resources dedicated to the Great Redwood Trail will fund trail design and construction and tribal cultural resource preservation through recommendations from the Tribal Advisory Committee launching later this year. And environmental restoration in the remote, ecologically and culturally sensitive Eel River Canyon. Funding includes $1.5 million to the Mendocino Land Trust's work on the Willits to Longvale Trail segment, $922,000 to the City of Fortuna for work on the State Route 36 to Fernbridge Trail segment, and $10 million for trail planning, design, and construction directly administered by the Great Redwood Trail Authority in Mendocino, Trinity, and Humboldt counties, guided by the Master Plan's Tier 1 priorities. The $10 million Great Redwood Trail Authority administered portion of construction will deploy through trail design and development across 8 segments, 5 moving from design to potential construction, and another 3 to become shovel-ready for future construction with additional funding sources. It will also fund strategic land acquisition and tribal cultural resource preservation. The Tier 1 Great Redwood Trail segments fall across a range of readiness states, from in-early scoping and planning to in-advance planning and getting ready for permitting, final design, and finally, construction. And next, our main stories. This is KMUD News. The Honeydew Bridge Replacement Project has brought the structure into the modern transportation age, and Humboldt County supervisors have named it after 2 historic figures. Daniel Mintz reports.
3: The new bridge over the Mattole River in Honeydew is being named after what the county describes as 2 pioneering ranchers, one a former supervisor in the county's early days, and the other the former owner of the Honeydew store. At its June 16th meeting, the Board of Supervisors approved the naming of the replacement bridge and reflected on the 2 men being honored. Both are viewed as pioneers of the county's early transportation infrastructure and commerce, as explained here by Deputy Director of Public Works, Hank Seaman.
4: So the first nomination was for George Hindley. He was born in 1846 and died in 1914. George and his wife, Margaret, moved to the Mattole in 1866, and they established the ranch that became the Hindley Ranch in 1872. And George went on to be elected Humboldt County Supervisor 5 times, and he served a total of 17 years. And one of his priorities was advocating for improving the county transportation infrastructure, and he was one of the driving forces for the project to create Fernbridge across the lower Eel River in 1911. We also received a nomination for Vernon Edward Shin, born 1920. He died 1967. Vernon was a rancher in the Mattole Valley, lived his life there, except for serving in the U.S. Navy during World War II, and he was wounded in service. Vernon Edward Shin was active in local and state wool growers and cattlemen's associations, the Mattole Grange, and also served on the Upper Mattole School Board. Vernon Edward Shin was owner of the Honeydew store for a while, and that store remains in the Shin family and is really a community hub.
3: Seaman said the original Honeydew Bridge was built in 1920 as a single-lane truss bridge with what he described as a very unique camelback truss design. It had historic value, and Seaman said it was, quote, also very much a visual landmark for the area. But the bridge needed to be replaced because it didn't meet modern safety standards. Built with federal funding, the new bridge is a 386-foot-long, two-lane structure with shoulders. During a public comment period, Robert Shin, Vernon Shin's son, and the current owner of the Honeydew store, thanked the county for the new bridge and talked about the connections between the past and now.
5: First of all, thanks for the new bridge. It's cleaned things up, made it a little safer, a lot quieter. Don't have to listen to the planks rattling. The Shins and the Heinleys have been friends for well over 100 years. We continue that today. And, you know, they sold us water rights or we wouldn't have a store there. Probably overcharged us by a dollar, I think. Anyway, just thanks for the board for doing that and considering my dad and Mr. Heinley for this. Yeah, there's not many that contributed that much to the valley. We tried to today, and I continue to run the store.
3: Lisa Heinley was at the meeting with her husband, Lawrence, and other members of the family. She talks about George Heinley's significance to the county.
6: As an early settler in the valley and a founder of our sixth-generation family ranch, Supervisor George Heinley was, by historical documentation, a hardworking, honest, and dedicated family man and public servant. More specifically, his role as extensive landowner, businessman, and recognized leader for both the Mattole Valley and Humboldt County. Family patriarch J. George Heinley left the gold rush in the Trinity County town of Weaverville and embarked on a journey that would forever change not only the life of he and his family, but also the generations ahead of him. He and his family of 13 homesteaded the family ranch where he raised livestock and tended orchards with the perseverance that only a rancher could know. In 1885, George Heinley would be elected the county supervisor and then again in 1900. He was reelected and continued his incumbency until his unexpected death on March 14, 1914, at the age of 67. Many believe that George Heinley's greatest accomplishment as supervisor was overseeing the construction of Fernbridge in 1911. His obituary states, quote, Mr. Heinley worked hard for the construction of the big concrete bridge over Eel River, and after it was built, he was often referred to as the father of the bridge.
3: Supervisor Rex Bone highlighted the importance of the naming and of the bridge itself. He said, quote, I think the big part of this is how many people supported both people and respect both people. And he added, quote, now we've got a great bridge that actually takes us into modern times. In Eureka for KMUD News, this is Daniel Mintz.
2: After already cutting down on its summer bus schedule, the Redwood Coast Transit Authority is considering more significant service cuts, KMUD News reports. The Redwood Coast Transit Authority, which operates a bus service linking Eureka and Crescent City, along with local routes in Del Norte County, is continuing to face a budget crisis. As previously reported, the Redwood Coast Transit Authority opted to not expand its service as expected for the summer season. However, this has not been enough to fix serious budgetary issues, and the Transit Authority is now looking at further and far more significant cuts to its regular services. Here's audio from the Monday, June 22nd, Redwood Coast Transit Authority meeting, starting off with an explanation of the Transit Authority's current budgetary issues.
7: We talked about at our last meeting that we're facing a tough budget season this year because our operating funds are pretty stagnant, and unfortunately our operating costs have been rising rapidly the last few years. So While our operating dollars have risen some, they certainly haven't kept pace with the cost. We deferred our summer expansion, so we didn't do that. That usually starts right after Memorial Day. So that's already, you know, saved the agency some money in the first month that we've been running that. But then we wanted to, looking at the budget, that's not going to be enough by itself to make a significant dent in our structural deficit, which is in the range of $200,000 to $300,000 per year.
2: A variety of proposals were floated at the Redwood Coast Transit Authority meeting, including weekend and holiday service reductions for Crescent City routes that could begin this fall.
7: These are things I think we should consider for in the fall, for implementation this fall. Reduced span on our Saturday and holiday service. Currently, we run Saturdays and holidays from 8 to 5 on the local routes. The Route 20 still has its 6 a.m. to 8:30 p.m. span, so that's a different creature. But so this would be reducing the Crescent City locals to 10 to 4. So that would save 3 daily hours per day, and it's 56 approximate days per year with the Saturdays and the holidays combined.
2: More significant cuts to the Redwood Coast Transit Authority's services are also being considered, including cutting down on the hours of bus services on weekdays.
7: Second option is for weekdays. It would reduce the late afternoon span on routes 1 and 3 in the 5 o'clock hour. So they would end at 5 instead of 6. Right now, both those routes do one trip during the 5 o'clock hour. So one does a partial and one does a full. So that would save 3/4 of an hour per day at 249 days a year because it's a weekday impact. So that saves a little bit more than the first option. It's like $12,500. Then a third one that's very similar, it goes hand in hand with the second one we just talked about, would be to reduce the Route 4 trip at 5:30. So the last trip would then end at 5 p.m. The 4:30 trip would run, but the 5:30 trip would not. That currently seems to average about 4 riders or so an hour, so it's not totally unproductive, but it's lower than earlier in the day, and that would save us another half an hour a day or $8,300 per year.
2: The most significant service cut proposal from the June 22nd Redwood Coast Transit Authority meeting would result in large-scale cuts to bus service between Crescent City and Klamath, making the bus service nearly unusable for bus riders in the Klamath area. The Redwood Coast Transit Authority is also considering cutting its weekend and holiday service entirely.
7: The first one would be, we run a short trip from Crescent City to Klamath in the evening at like 6 p.m. And that one produces about five riders or so per trip. And if it's not there, getting home from Crescent City to Klamath is going to be tougher because they'll have to leave earlier in the afternoon. So it would hurt folks that come into Crescent City and that use Redwood Coast Transit to get here from Klamath. So that would save an hour and a quarter per day, 312 days a year, because that's a 6-day-a-week route. So that's $26,000 range of savings there. But it would make the service harder for folks in Klamath and Klamath Glen to use because they would have to catch the late morning trip up that gets up here about 1 p.m. and then they'd have to get out about 3. They'd only have a 2-hour window or so to do their errands in town. So it makes the service harder to use for sure. The next one's a big one, to eliminate all of our Saturday and holiday service. This would include Route 20, so that would be 32 hours a day times 56, so that would be savings over $100,000. $120,530 is what that calculates out to. But that would be that's a huge hit. That would really impact folks. It's something we should definitely keep on the table, though, because it's right now Curry Public Transit, who we meet during weekdays up in Smith River for time transfers 4 times a day. They're not running due to budget problems. They're not running on Saturdays anymore either.
2: As revenues across businesses, government agencies, and transit operations have fallen in our region, many services have been impacted. The Redwood Coast Transit Authority faces a stark reality that they may not be able to provide many of their essential bus services going forward at a time of economic uncertainty. No matter which of these recommendations the Redwood Coast Transit Authority decides on, it will negatively impact some riders. Reporting for KMUD, I'm April Lewis. One of the nation's oldest cannabis advocacy organizations, Normal, says it's considering legal action against Northern California Kaiser, claiming several patients have been denied medications due to their cannabis use, even though state policy says this is against the law. KPFA's Sydney Fishman reports.
8: Kaiser patients have reported being denied medication because of positive cannabis tests, which is a violation of state law called Assembly Bill 1954. The law was passed in 2022 and prevents discrimination against patients who use cannabis for medicinal reasons. Victor Pino, a Kaiser patient, is one of those people. Victor struggles with attention deficit hyperactive disorder, or ADHD, and has used cannabis for years to help manage symptoms of ADHD and other mental health challenges. Despite AB 1954 stating that doctors must evaluate patients on a case-by-case basis before determining whether cannabis may interfere with a specific treatment, Victor says that doctors at Kaiser's have told him they are bound by a policy that prevents them from prescribing certain medications when cannabis is found in a patient's blood test.
9: Personally, these doctors have, you know, their own perspectives on cannabis. They're so clamped down by the Kaiser policies, they can't even exercise their own right to be doctors.
8: In a statement, Kaiser said, quote, "Treatment decisions are made on a case-by-case basis, based on each patient's clinical needs and overall health. This may include consideration of potential safety risks associated with combining substances, as cannabis and opioids can have additive effects. Our clinicians follow current clinical practices and applicable California law and requirements. More broadly, our approach is designed to balance effective pain management with the known risks associated with long-term opioid use," unquote. But according to Ellen Comp, deputy director of the California chapter of Normal, Kaiser has created blanket policies that deny medications if a patient uses cannabis more than a couple times a week. She says these policies are enforced for both opioid and ADHD medications.
10: We continue to get complaints, again, almost all of them about Kaiser doctors telling patients, no, I can't prescribe this for you because you're using cannabis.
8: In a second statement, Kaiser also said, quote, "Kaiser Permanente's approach to ADHD care is grounded in patient safety and individualized clinical judgment. Kaiser Permanente policies that impact the prescription of controlled medications, including stimulants, call for clinicians to base their decisions on each patient's medical history, symptoms, and overall health, including substance use." Comp also says that while California Normal successfully passed this anti-discrimination law, ensuring that it is implemented is a much more difficult task.
10: We've reached out to Kaiser. We've tried to tell them, you know, this is the law. You need to be following it. I send patients in with copies of the law, and doctors say, you know, their hands are tied. Implementing a law takes a lot more work. You know, we don't just pass laws. We work to implement them, and this has been a very long process to try to get this one implemented.
8: Cal Normal says they are considering legal action against Kaiser. But first, the organization is seeking more reports from patients who say they have been denied medication due to cannabis use. Patients who wish to share their experiences can contact the organization at ellen@canormal.org. For KPFA News, I'm Sydney Fishman.
2: That's all for our news broadcast. 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Also, thanks to our reporter for this broadcast, Daniel Mintz. 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You can give us a call at 707-923-2605 or send an email to news@kmod.org. 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Redwood Community Radio acknowledges that its transmitter sites are located in the unceded territory of the Tsin'kai'un, Wailaki, Wiat, Wilkut, and Kato people. We honor ancestors past, present, and emerging and acknowledge the ongoing cultural, spiritual, and physical connection that these tribes have to the region. I'm April Lewis. Stay tuned in.

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1: On this week's EcoNews Report, we're talking about the Harbor District's heavy lift marine terminal and a community advisory committee meeting to discuss this terminal coming up on June 24th at the Arcata Community Center. 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
2: A heavy lift marine terminal is type of port terminal, kind of a connection between the land and the water that specializes in lifting really heavy things.
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5: I'm Salima Hamarani, and this is Making Contact.
6: So welcome to tonight's event. Bienvenidos a todos.
7: So welcome to tonight's event. I want to let you know that we're on very special land. In this community, we have fighters, warriors working to get clean water.
5: You're listening to the voice of Susana De Anda. She's the co-founder and executive director of an organization called Community Water Center.
7: But more than anything, we have a community of love, compassion, and unity. Tonight, we're here to celebrate that.
5: Community Water Center is based in the San Joaquin Valley of California, which people sometimes call the Central Valley. And today, they're celebrating the Day of the Dead, specifically in the town of East Arosi. I was part of a group invited by Community Water Center to witness today's event because they wanted more people to know about what's going on with the water in East Arosi.
7: They want to give you some words of inspiration and also remember their ancestors that maybe aren't with us anymore but are here in spirit.
5: On the Day of the Dead, you honor your ancestors who for one night are able to walk through the curtain of the afterlife to visit the people that they once loved. So from the stage, Susana calls out the names of the people that they've lost over the years.
7: I invite you to go and honor our ancestors at the altar we have behind us.
6: Los altares que tenemos al fondo. Teresa de Anda. Jesús Quevedo.
5: What's unique about this particular Day of the Dead event is that they're specifically honoring the activists that the town of East Arosi has lost during its long struggle for clean drinking water.
6: Jesús Quevedo! Jesús Quevedo! Teresa de Anda!
5: For about 20 years, this town and some of the neighboring ones have been living with water highly contaminated with nitrates.
7: For this, I want to call up the members who are here with me.
5: And over that time, many of the activists who once fought for the area to get clean water have passed away.
8: And the saddest thing about the situation is that many families are getting sick and dying. My wife died last year from cancer.
9: Mi señora murió el año pasado de cáncer, pero no es hereditario.
8: It's not hereditary. It's for some reason, it's because we've been drinking contaminated water for 11 years.
5: That's Cristobal Chavez. He's a member of Community Water Center.
8: So now we know we can't use that water to drink or cook. And that's the sad situation. I lost my wife, and she's there on the altar table.
5: And his wife, like many of the names spoken out loud that day, was also an organizer. One of their focuses were laws that could change the water situation in the Central Valley.
8: Nora was also one of those people who went to the marches in Sacramento so that Gavin Newsom could sign SB 200. And we are still in the fight, supporting Community Water Center.
9: Estamos en la lucha todavía apoyando a Community Water Center.
5: We're taking a look at East Arosi's long struggle for clean water. It's just one of hundreds of failing water systems across California, most of them in the

0: and local governance is underfunded. The right laws might be sliding into place for Easterosi, but by themselves, they're just not enough. Stay tuned, all that and more coming up.
1: Teresa Dianda? Maria Elena Orozco? Maria Elena Orozco? Maria Elena Orozco?
2: Bueno, nosotros aquí. Esta agua que está aquí.
3: This water here, well, it looks very clear, as you can see. But this water is full of nitrates.
2: Esta agua está llena de nitratos.
0: Our story today starts with Berta Diaz Ochoa, who's lived in Easterosi with her family for 24 years. She's a farm worker, like many in this small town in Tulare County.
2: La mayoría de la gente de la comunidad de Easterosi es de bajos recursos.
3: The majority of people in this community of Easterosi are low income. Also, a lot of elders live here. Almost 90% are farm workers.
2: Casi el 90% de personas son campesinos.
0: Easterosi is smack in the middle of dozens of sprawling orchards packed into dry, hard dirt, which doesn't even seem like it's capable of bearing fruit. In much of the Central Valley, water is earmarked for sustaining the crops, not the people.
2: Yo trabajo en la agricultura, del todo lo que es cítrico.
3: I work in agriculture, in the citrus industry. My work is with mandarins, oranges, lemons, and miniola, all the citrus.
2: Todo lo que es cítrico.
0: And Berta also has a daughter who works in the fields with her mother.
2: Ella siempre anda conmigo.
3: She's always with me.
4: Todos los días. Ayudándole a
5: helping with the other workers, telling them don't leave the fruit on the ground, on the trees, don't leave your work tools behind.
4: Que no dejen picos.
0: On one of my trips out to Easterosi, Berta had agreed to walk me around her house and her yard to show me what it's like living with water that's so polluted it could kill you, but so transparent it looks like glass.
2: Nos enteramos desde el 2000.
3: We found out in 2000, since 2000, but they say it's been a while since the water wasn't drinkable.
2: Otro tiempo más atrás que el agua no servía, pero digo, si había años atrás que no servía.
3: But for me, if it's been a while since the water has been polluted, I think it's irresponsible that they never told us until women who were pregnant here started to have miscarriages.
2: Abortar, a perder sus bebés, las señoras que estaban embarazadas aquí.
0: She's able to use the water from the tap for a few things.
2: Con esa agua contaminada nos bañamos.
3: With this contaminated water, we bathe. With this contaminated water, we wash our dishes. We do all the household chores with this contaminated water.
4: Los dientes.
2: Lavamos los dientes.
3: We brush our teeth with contaminated water because we don't have another solution.
2: Porque no nos queda otra solución.
0: But they definitely can't drink it. For drinking water, they depend on water bottles, which are delivered through a program funded by the California State Water Resources Control Board. And we're going to hear from them a little later on in the show about how they're funding water access. So, for example, if Berta wants to make a cup of coffee...
2: Tenemos que agarrar el agua en botella. Estas son las botellas que nos traen a nosotros.
3: We have to bring these water bottles in. These are the bottles that they deliver to us. These are 5-gallon bottles. They leave us only 5 bottles of 5 gallons.
2: 5 botellas de 5 galones.
0: Which means that each household receives 25 gallons of water every other week.
2: Ahora nos quedan... Aquí las tengo por fuera.
3: Now we have left... I have them outside.
0: And you could have 2 people in your house or 10, but you still receive the same ration.
2: Ahorita nomás tengo... Son 2 botellas que me quedan.
3: Right now, I have 2 bottles left.
2: Me van a traer el agua...
3: They're going to bring me water. They're going to deliver water on the 8th of November.
0: I spoke with Berta on November 3rd, and maybe 5 days doesn't seem like a long time when she has 2 bottles left, but as an experiment, if you're listening at home, fill up a 5-gallon container one day and slowly use it for all of your drinking needs. You know, I tried this.

0: This after I visited Berta, and it lasted me a little over half a day. And I'm just one person, not an entire family. Berta, remember, also works outside in the fields under the sun, so she needs a lot more water than I do on a normal day.
1: Cuando hace calor, se consume tan solo por persona.
2: And when it's hot, for only one person, we need 6 to 8 bottles of water per day.
1: Yes, a 8 botellas de agua por día.
3: The stories that I hear from local residents about the realities of living off of bottled water is just the trade-offs that they have to make every day between using that water to rinse their produce, or should they use it to drink with, or should, you know, it's sort of like a daily rationing practice.
0: That's Janaki Anaga. She's a lawyer and the director of advocacy with Community Water Center. We heard from their executive director during the Day of the Dead event. Community Water Center helps towns in the San Joaquin Valley organize for clean drinking water. So the valley has a lot of pollutants in the water, but the main problem in East Arosi is that nitrate Berta Diaz was talking about.
3: And that's a result of local agriculture, like dairies and synthetic fertilizer that runs off of the local orchards, concentrating in drinking water sources.
0: Nitrate is a chemical that helps boost the amount of nitrogen available to plants, which helps them to create protein. Since there's a limited amount a plant can usually absorb, normally there's a limit to how fast they can grow and even where they can grow. Artificial fertilizers, however, accelerate plant growth by flooding them with nitrogen in a water-soluble form called nitrate. It can force plants to grow in soil that's not really suited for them, and it's also not good for humans to consume.
3: Nitrate is an invisible and scentless compound that, in certain quantities, can result in inhibiting oxygen moving through your body. So in very small children and infants, this can be fatal. In adults, and particularly among pregnant women and people who are immune compromised, it's incredibly detrimental. And it also is connected to a higher risk of cancer.
0: There weren't any medical studies on East Arosi that I could find. And it's also difficult to pinpoint water as the cause of many of the diseases present in the Central Valley. The area has been plagued by environmental racism for decades, so it's hard to know if it's the refineries or heavy industry or the smog or the fertilizers. But a 2001 study found that low-income communities with high levels of nitrate in the water had twice the incidence of thyroid cancer. And it's not just nitrate that small towns in the Central Valley have to worry about. Depending on their location, there are a slew of chemicals they'll have to contend with. There's problems with arsenic, which occurs naturally, but also leaches into the groundwater as runoff from industrial and agricultural sources. There's hexavalent chromium, natural but also industrial runoff, which is highly carcinogenic, and 1,2,3-TCP, which is a chemical that used to be used in pest control that is now banned, but lingers in the groundwater in agricultural towns. It's also carcinogenic and damages the liver. A study in 2019 by the Environmental Working Group discovered that drinking the tap water in California could contribute to 15,500 cases of cancer in the state. And most of that unsafe water is concentrated in the Central Valley. It's a catch-22 for most of its residents. Many people work in the very industries that are slowly killing them, like Berta and her neighbors.
1: Hay niños que están muriendo. Hay personas de todas las edades que están muriendo por todos los químicos.
2: There are people of all ages dying because of the chemicals that they're releasing. And we don't have any other solution other than to go to work in the fields every day.
1: No más de que ir a trabajar al campo.
0: I asked Berta if she thought that the big agricultural companies should pay to clean up the water in the Central Valley, since they're the ones that polluted it in the first place.
1: Deberían. Pero yo sé que no lo van a hacer.
2: They should, but I know they're not going to. Why? Because that's how they make money. And to them, we're only farm workers. In reality, as a farm worker here, we feel as if the only thing that's important is that we harvest the crops.
1: Uno como campesino siente uno que a ellos lo único que les importa es que uno saque la cosecha.
0: She feels like they don't have much of a choice. They're immigrants, and as far as their work goes, they're replaceable.
2: Maybe once we're sick, they will no longer need us, because they claim there will always be more workers.
0: And it's not just the drinking water that Berta is struggling with.
1: Sí, hemos tenido muchos problemas.
2: We've had a lot of problems with the sanitation.
1: Aquí en esta área de aquí, así, está el pozo de la fosa séptica.
2: Here in this area is the septic tank. We have to open it from here up to this part.
1: Hasta acá.
0: In big cities, we don't think much about the water that comes out of our taps or the water we flush down the toilet. They're somehow related, but we don't know how or who's in charge. For Berta, living in this small town, the sanitation system and the drinking water are linked. And she's had a lot of problems with sludge coming back up through the sewage pipes and into our house and yard.
1: En el baño, en la cocina, en el toilet.
2: In the bathroom, in the kitchen, in the toilet, everything. And it stinks.
1: Y huele.
0: Part of the problem is that the people who are supposed to service the sanitation in this area often just don't do it.
3: We hear dozens of residents come and tell us they've never had their septic tank pumped, even despite calling and trying to get through, that they have had to do it themselves and pay. There have also been several instances where the infrastructure has failed due to poor operation and maintenance, and sewage has backed up into people's homes, into their bathtubs and their sinks, and into their backyards, and this has happened on a couple of occasions.
1: Yo creo esto se debería de ser viral.
2: I believe that this should be viral because it's a very critical situation what we're living with here in this community. And like I said, it's a beautiful community, very peaceful. But even though it's peaceful, we can also see the seriousness of the situation with our water.
1: Pero así como está de pacífica, también podemos ver la gravedad que hay con nuestra agua. Y
2: we also deserve a better life, a dignified one, like all human beings.
1: Dignamente, como todos los seres humanos.
0: There's a common issue across the Central Valley that Berta pointed out to me. The city next to East Orosi is called Orosi, and it does have clean water. Berta told me she could point to the boundary between the two towns right from her house.
1: Para allá, para el pueblo. Una milla de East Orosi a Orosi.
0: 1 mile of difference, yet Orosi has water and East Orosi doesn't. They're both small towns with farm workers, both surrounded by agriculture. So why does one town have clean water and the next town over doesn't? Well, to understand, we need to learn a little bit more about California geology and how poverty plays into who gets water and who doesn't. Stay tuned, there's a lot more coming up.
4: 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And now, back to today's show.
0: Welcome back to Making Contact. If you're just joining us, we're talking about water access in East Orosi, a small town in the San Joaquin Valley of California. And in the first half, we visited the house of Berta Diaz Ochoa to see what it was like to live without clean drinking water and to have sewage back up through the pipes and into your house. And so to start us off in the second half, I wanted to know why some towns in California are so polluted while others are not. And for that, I visited a nonprofit called Self-Help Enterprises at their offices in Visalia.
5: So how was the drive?
6: It was long.
5: There was a little bit of traffic, but it was mostly just the worst.
0: I learned about Self-Help Enterprises because they're actually in charge of delivering those 5-gallon jugs of water to people like Berta in East Orosi. But that's not the only thing that they do. Here's Jesse Snyder, their Director of Community Development.
5: We were founded in 1965. We serve the San Joaquin Valley, which is 9 counties, and the foothills and surrounding areas in those counties.
0: So that includes Tulare County and towns suffering from polluted water like Cutler, Early Mart, Seville, Sultana, and East Orosi. Self-Help Enterprises didn't start out working on water.
5: We do a lot of affordable housing. We started off building houses and quickly realized that infrastructure is a really critical part of a healthy community. So we started working in the 70s to help secure that.
0: The organization uses money from the state of California to help small communities build out water infrastructure, by guiding them through project management and complex grant procedures for things like pipes, treatment, and wells. And when it comes to clean water, the most critical piece of infrastructure is a productive well. But it's almost impossible to know what kind of water you have until you break ground. Here's Jesse.
5: Aquifers are not neat, tidy layer cakes. They are messy. There's all these different things going on that we literally cannot see, right? Like, we don't have ground penetrating vision.
0: A lot of communities on the coast of California get their water from reservoirs and snowmelt. Those are easy to track at a glance because they're above ground. But the Central Valley has to rely on aquifers, which is water held in rocks deep underground.
5: So we don't know exactly where plumes of contamination are, and we don't know where they might go over time. So every time we drill a well, I mean, I have to say, it's a little bit of a crapshoot. You really don't know what you're going to get until you get it.
0: East of Rosie isn't totally unique in this way. There are about 400 failing water systems in California, almost all of them in poor, rural communities. And as climate change increases drought and agriculture continues to pull from those ancient aquifers underneath the state and continues to pollute, those systems become more vulnerable.
5: And when you are a small, disadvantaged community that's maybe, what, 2-3 acres in size, those 2-3 acres are what you've got to work with.
0: In a bigger, richer town, if you dig a well and it's polluted, you can try digging another one a few miles away, hoping that you'll find clean water. Then you can ship that clean water in, mix it with the polluted water, and lower the overall concentration of something like nitrate.
2: Because it's mostly about concentration.
5: Because it's mostly about concentration, exactly. And we have different contaminant levels in different sources, right? So there might be a well over, you know, on the east side of town that's high in nitrates, but low in arsenic. Maybe there's a well on the other side of town that is higher in arsenic, but low in nitrates. When you bring those together, if you blend them strategically and scientifically, you can actually come out with a product that meets both standards.
0: But if you're a poor, small, unincorporated town,
5: you're not going to be able to drill a well 20 miles away and pipe that water in. That's not how it works when you're a small water system. That might be how it works in like really big federal and statewide projects, but it does not work that way when you're a small water system. You're stuck with what you've got under your feet.
0: East of Rosie, for example, has 2 wells and they're both contaminated. In the summer, they're almost completely dry and the concentration of chemicals reaches incredibly dangerous levels. And technically, even if they can't dig a new well very far away, they could try to dig deeper to access potentially cleaner water lower in the aquifer, but that's also not an option.
2: And I'm guessing drilling a well is pretty expensive.
5: Absolutely it is. So a new public drinking water well, I mean, is easily north of $1 million these days. $1.2 million feels like a recent cost estimate I've seen. But if you think about a well having useful life of, let's say, 30 to 40 years, 40 years is a pretty good assumption, and you try to spread that $1 million over 30, 40, 50 customers over 40 years, forget it. I mean, that right there, you're done. That well is unaffordable.
0: This is a reason that small, poor, rural communities really suffer so much more from a lack of clean drinking water. They just don't have the tax base to create new infrastructure. They can't ship clean water in. They can't dig deeper in search of it. And it's not just water. East of Rosie is having sewage problems, as we mentioned. It also doesn't have sidewalks in some places. All of the street lamps don't function. It just doesn't have the money.
5: So, you know, if you drill and you find nitrate, well, you might just be stuck with that until another 100 years goes by and you can save up enough money for a new well or you access public funding to drill it.
0: And that's actually why the situation in East of Rosie is changing, because now there is public funding available. In 2012, California declared water access a human right. It was the first state in the nation to do so, and is actually setting aside funds to fix its failing water systems in small towns where water access is the most dire. And there were a few new laws, but the primary one is called SAFER, or SB200, which stands for Safe and Affordable Funding for Equity and Resilience. It was an important victory for many of the East of Rosie organizers who often went to Sacramento to lobby for it. SAFER sets aside $130 million per year through 2030 just for water.
5: one of the things that was really unique about SAFER. It does pay for infrastructure, so pipes in the ground, wells, treatment plants.
0: And with these new funds, California has decided that there's an easy solution to East Arosi's water issues. A study in 2018 pointed out that 80% of the communities that don't have water are less than 1 mile away from communities that do have water. That's the case for East Arosi.
6: Well, so one of the primary tools we have, and this is one of the tools that we're using in the case of East Arosi, is what we call consolidation, which means joining two water systems together.
0: That's Andrew Altivoat, Assistant Deputy Director of the State Water Resources Control Board, which is the government entity helping fund water delivery to East Arosi. The board has facilitated over 100 consolidations across California. Consolidating water systems can mean a lot of things, combining billing or administration, for example.
6: And then in this case, what we would call physical consolidation, where you're actually connecting pipes together.
0: The state plans to pay for or reimburse all of the expenses involved in laying new pipes, digging new wells, connecting all of the infrastructure between the two towns. It just has to get the town of Arosi to agree.
6: And in most cases, most of our consolidations are voluntary.
0: The state can also allow bigger administrative systems to take over smaller ones to help with things like billing and bureaucracy while the consolidation is taking place. That's also been ordered for East Arosi.
6: So in this case, Tulare County is the administrator. So we're paying Tulare County to help to run the East Arosi system and to bring them into the consolidation with Arosi.
0: All of this means that East Arosi is finally, after 20 long years, on the verge of being able to turn on their taps and drink water flowing out of it without fear of getting cancer. The next time I went back to East Arosi for the second Day of the Dead event, the community was celebrating its newfound victory. We're back in East Arosi early on a November night, and I watch a young boy place marigolds on the base of an altar the community has built near the front of the gathering. It's a chilly night, but it's a respite from the heat I experienced when I visited in the summer.
7: This year we kept it a little bit more low-key. We thought we could just do, you know, more information, still do a remembrance, and just share bread and chocolate, hot chocolate, with the residents.
0: Janaki Anaga from the Community Water Center updates the residents on their recent win.
8: Muchos de ustedes saben que estamos aquí cerca a la ciudad de Arosi o el distrito de Arosi.
9: Many of you know that we are here close to the city of Arosi or the district of Arosi. And at the end of 2026, we're going to connect the pipes from here in East Arosi to Arosi.
8: De aquí de East Arosi a Arosi.
0: But this is not the end of the story for East Arosi. In the next episode, why is East Arosi's water solution taking so long, even with the proposed consolidation and available state funds? It's because Arosi and East Arosi are unincorporated towns, and their water is overseen by boards, or what's called a utility district. They're supposed to advocate for their communities, fight for clean water, make sure septic tanks get cleaned. But in a very counterintuitive way, this type of democratic local governance via utility districts has actually been a huge barrier to California implementing water equity. You can find out more next week, and until then, visit us online at radioproject.org. I'm Salima Hamarani, and thanks for listening to Making Contact.

Well, I want everyone to be aware. If you, I got an alarm, I know, alert on my phone this morning saying there was an earthquake, and we didn't feel it up here. We didn't feel it at Kmud, but it was a 5.6 magnitude. It was centered in Redwood Valley in Mendocino County. It happened at 8:11 this morning, and KZYX has been down for a few days now. It's unrelated to the earthquake. And so to our Mendocino listening audience, as soon as our new director comes in and gives us all the more information about this 5.6 earthquake, we will immediately get the information out here on our airwaves here on KMUD. Yes, it is 9 a.m. It's 65 degrees. 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Music and talk that liberate the mind. 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KMUE Eureka Arcata, 88.1. KLAI Laytonville, 90.3. 99.5 in Shelter Cove, and on the web, you're listening to us at kmud.org. And now it is time for Heart of the Earth.

Good morning, and welcome to Heart of the Earth. This is a program about Native Americans and other Indigenous cultures. My name is Agnes, and I will be with you until 10 a.m. And support for K-MUD comes from the Relative Arts NYC, an art collective and gallery in New York City. Their mission is to provide a peer-run space that fosters advanced Indigenous futurism through collaboration, celebration, and education. More information at relativeartsnyc.com. And thanks to Liana and Karina for supporting Community Radio. And again, that was a 5.6 earthquake in Redwood Valley in Mendocino County at 11 minutes after 8 a.m. this morning. KZYX has been off the air for a couple of days, unrelated to the earthquake. But again, as soon as we have more information here at K-MUD, we will put it out immediately. Yeah, I opened with Buddy Redbow, Run Indian Run, but it was kind of a Hioka thing for me this morning because tomorrow is the 150th anniversary of the defeat of George Custer at Little Bighorn. So it's more like run, white man, run, white soldier man, run, because you lost. Yeah, and so this morning I'm going to try to get as much as I can out about this incredible day because, again, Thursday marks 150 years since Custer got sued. On the wind-spread plains of southeastern Montana, thousands of Lakota, Cheyenne, and Arapaho joined together on June 25th of 1876 to defeat Lieutenant Colonel George Armstrong Custer and the 7th Cavalry at what became known as the Battle of Little Bighorn. The victory of the Indigenous forces was a major milestone in the fight against westward U.S. expansion. It continues to be celebrated each year, 150 years later. And over 10,000 people are expected this week at the Little Bighorn National Monument and surrounding area as Indigenous people celebrate not only their win against Custer, but their resilience. And I just want to interject here because it was sometime in the mid-80s, and I was there on June 25th. And this was before that, you know, it was still pretty much a white man thing, and it was a, you know, celebration of Custer, et cetera. And a group of four cars, Amesters and everybody else, we went driving through there. We never stopped. We just drove through the monument while they were, you know, praising Custer and just doing all our whoops and whoopee woo and all our shouting and drumming as we drove through the monument. And, yeah, what fun it was to be young and do all those kind of crazy things. Yeah, very proud of it, though. To continue, quote, "Our people, our nations came together," said Cheyenne River Sioux Tribe Chairman Ryman LeBeau. Quote, "We remember those that sacrificed themselves for this victory. For years, the battle was referred to as Custer's last stand, but to the Lakota, Cheyenne, and Arapaho people, it is known as the Battle of Greasy Grass, named for the long, dewy grass on the battlefield where upwards of 8,000 Lakota, Cheyenne, and Arapaho fought against the U.S. Army troops. Indigenous people had already gathered at what would be the battlefield for generations. It was a place of ceremony and trade, and Mark Van Norman, Senior Counsel for the Great Plains Tribal Chairman's Association and a member of the Cheyenne River Sioux Tribe. Quote, "Think back to that time. Our people were trying to preserve our way of life and do our sun dance and our traditional gathering, and they didn't think they were going to be attacked," Van Norman said. Quote, "They thought maybe someone would come out and talk to them, or maybe someone would come out and want to meet with them, but they didn't want it to live their life. The lands had already been set aside to prevent settler encroachment through the 1868 Fort Laramie Treaty. So a natural question is, why was the army even in the area? Well, the answer is simple. Gold. 2 years prior, in 1874, Custer led a clandestine mission to the Black Hills seeking natural riches. But Custer didn't really want to keep the mission secret. He wanted to keep his profile high as he had political ambitions. He brought along newspaper reporters from New York. Quote, "And they reported right away, gold to the grassroots in the Black Hills," said Van Norman.
Once those headlines hit, U.S. President Ulysses S. Grant knew that he wouldn't be able to keep white settlers out of the area. In fact, Deadwood, South Dakota, the famous gold rush town, was founded in April of 1876, before the Battle of Greasy Grass, and Grant knew military strategy after his victories in the Civil War in the 1860s. So he decided to settle the issue with the army. Quote, Grant's plan was to send three armies, said Van Norman. He sent George Crook up from Denver and General Alfred Howe Terry from Montana, and Custer was coming from Fort Lincoln in what is today North Dakota, and they were supposed to meet up and attack simultaneously. Part of what would be Custer's downfall was his own cockiness and rushed planning. Wanting to be the first, Custer arrived one day before Terry and planned to attack the indigenous people gathered there in pursuit of fame and to boost a future run for president in the next election. Custer was eyeing the possibility of being picked as the next Democratic candidate for the 1876 election. And the upcoming primary was scheduled. If I have time, I'm going to read a story about him. I mean, my gosh, this man was, you know, he graduated from West Point. He was at the bottom of his class. He'd been jailed. He'd been court-martialed several times. I don't know how he thought he was going to run for president, but to continue. The upcoming primary was scheduled in St. Louis for a week after what he hoped would be his victory in Montana Territory. He was looking for, you know, a guts and glory story, Van Norman said, but it didn't go as planned. From their gathering place, the indigenous people discovered the soldiers and prepared for battle. And with all the dust on the prairie, it was tough to see who was coming or going. And all the soldiers retreated except Custer's 7th Cavalry. Every man in Custer's command, 210 soldiers, died. His ego and political ambitions clouded his judgment. News of Custer's death reached Washington, D.C. on December 4th, 1876, the nation's 100th birthday, Van Norman said. So what can people expect if they attend the celebration of the 150th anniversary? Among other things, expect runners, motorcycles, and horses. Dozens of indigenous youth will run a relay from the Northern Cheyenne Reservation to the battleground on the 25th, led by Bluebird Lifeways, a Northern Cheyenne nonprofit organization serving youth. And additionally, dozens of indigenous motorcycle riders are expected. With no parking at the monument site, shuttles are available to transport riders and drivers alike from the campsite near the monument to the battleground. And horses. Horses were and are still an important part of Plains culture. Hundreds of horses are expected to descend on the area from the tribes across the country. Many of them will gather on the lands of the Real Bird family from the Crow Nation. Also planned is the annual battle and reenactment, a National Park Service event, and numerous tribally organized ceremonies and celebrations all week long. Attendees are encouraged to bring bug spray, water bottles, sun protection, and prepare for potential rain. Over 19 tribes have been involved in celebration planning. Quote, it's pretty impressive, all the response from the tribe, said Chairman LeBeau. Each camp is kind of preparing and planning their own activities with the youth, elders, storytelling. There'll be different victory celebrations and ceremonies that will be happening. On the victory day itself, June 25th, the National Park Service has events planned with indigenous leaders such as LeBeau scheduled to speak. And among other speakers is Chief Looking Horse, a Lakota pipe keeper, who will offer an opening prayer. LeBeau, Kingman, and Van Norman each had ancestors who fought at Greasy Grass, as did Willie Bearshield of the Rosebud Sioux tribe, who noted the battle was an important pivot point. Quote, I guess I wouldn't be here if the battle wasn't in our favor, he told Indian Country Today. Quote, so it's kind of shows the resilience of our people. From that time to now, you know, I guess we weren't wiped out and we continue to persevere. The 150th anniversary of the battle also comes just before the 250th anniversary of the United States. Harvard professor Phil DeLoria, whose ancestors are Yankton Dakota, offers some context from a century and a half ago.
Deloria noted that just as the country was preparing to celebrate its 100th birthday on July 4th of 1876, word filtered back east from Montana about the divisive defeat of the 7th Cavalry. Quote, "It's a kind of an amazing moment of native intrusion into the celebrations of the American Revolution, which I think we oftentimes don't necessarily think about." And I also want to share some words from the Gabby Strong, who's from the Dakota Nation, and she's also a vice president of the Indian Collection. All right, let's see if I can get this going. Well, I can see you're speaking, and I have everything on, but for some reason it doesn't want to play. So hopefully I can figure out what's going on, and we will get back to her. But right now I will play an honoring song. This is from the Porcupine Singers, and it's a Little Bighorn Battle Song.

0: Nabi Strong and Makiapi. Relatives, in just a couple of weeks, June 25th, there's going to be a commemoration of a day of victory from 1876, the Battle of the Greasy Grass, also known as the Battle of the Little Bighorn, also known as Custer's Last Stand. But it was a day of victory when our people, our Ocheti Shakoni people and our allies gathered together in unity to confront a common enemy, a common challenge. And it is in that spirit, relatives, that we can still feed the energy, the intention, the planning, the strategy for what we face today. So not just in commemoration, but in vision for what we want to see in the future. This is a 150-year commemoration, but what do we want the other 150 years going forward to look like? There's times of unity that have been shown just recently in protecting the Chesapa, in protecting Peshla. Our Ocheti Shankoni people have come together once again, even though we are in a different formation now than we were at that time. The roots of that are still here, are still within us, and we can still draw from that for what we are facing. So as a Dakota, Sisitua, Wakpetua, B'nai Wankantu, Dakota Wia, grandmother, I too intend to go and join our West River relatives. There's many of us that intend to join in commemoration and to also continue to plan and to envision and to strategize for what the next 150 years need to be for our people, what we want for our grandchildren. It's a time, relatives, we can put our prayers into action. We can put our intentions, our plans into action. We can live that. So with that, relatives, I look forward to seeing you all there at the Greasy Grass, June 25th, 2026, 150-year commemoration. Wopira e pāwachi. Mitākuye o wāsu.
1: All right, now I'm going to share this with you. And it's, well, as the anniversary of the Battle of Little Bighorn approaches, relatives of the two men still grapple with the legacy of a contentious moment in the U.S. history. As a child in South Dakota, Ernie LaPointe was told, "Don't tell anyone who your great-grandfather was." If his neighbors or friends knew he was descended from Sitting Bull, the storied Lakota leader, he would never have a normal childhood, his mother told him. Quote, "There will be a time and place when you get the permission to do it," LaPointe, now 77, recalled his mother saying. LaPointe kept mum until the early 1990s when he said, and Ann told him it was time to, quote, "come out from the shadows." Now he protects the legacy of Sitting Bull, who helped lead the resistance to the U.S. government's seizure of the Great Plains and became perhaps even more famous in death than in life. Almost 150 years ago, Sitting Bull's followers defeated Lieutenant Colonel George Armstrong Custer and the 7th Cavalry Regiment of the U.S. Army in the Battle of Little Bighorn, one of the most closely studied and hotly debated military clashes in American history. Sitting Bull is said to have had a vision that presaged a great victory, which came weeks later for warriors led by Crazy Horse. And more than 1,000 miles south in Arizona, Chip Custer's lineage was not something he could have hidden, even if he wanted to. He was born George Armstrong Custer IV, the great-great grandnephew of the famous Lieutenant Colonel. And after his father, George Armstrong Custer III, died suddenly in 1991, Chip inherited the job of minding the legacy of a man who is among the most lionized and vilified figures in American history. Chip Custer, 70, has long been familiar with the criticism of Custer's a devastating offensive against the Cheyenne, of his military tactics, of his ego. He hopes people will try to view his relative in his full complexity, in light of his successes, and in the context of his time. Quote, if someone wrote 1,000 stories about me, he added, what would I end up looking like after all the time under the microscope? This week, crowds are expected to converge where the Little Bighorn River snakes through grassy hills in southeastern Montana, and where Custer and all of his men died during an attack on a Native American encampment on June 25th of 1876. There will be reenactment ceremonies and talk of a new visitor center scheduled to be completed in the coming months. To the Lakota, Northern Cheyenne, and other tribes, the battlefield remains hallowed ground, a place of great triumph over a government that suppressed their way of life. To historians, it remains an inexhaustible source for debate. Had one cavalry major been drinking? Was Custer undone by recklessness or flawed intelligence? Chip Custer and Ernie LaPointe are students of the battle and fluent in its intricacies, but their interest is not simply in military history. It is based in a mission to preserve their family's legacies. Quote, the blood of my great-grandfather is in me, LaPointe said. He cared for the people. He cared for everything. He even cared for the people who tried to kill him. Chip Custer first visited the battlefield in 1976 for the 100th anniversary of the battle as a 21-year-old hippie with no expressed interest in family history. He drove up from college to surprise his father, a retired Army officer who had fought in 3 wars. As they sat through a quiet ceremony near what is known as Last Stand Hill, the American Indian Movement leader, Russell Means, spoke out to celebrate the cavalry's defeat. Quote, my father, of course, was incensed over the way that whole event went, Custer said, so that was my introduction. The National Park was known as Custer Battlefield National Monument then, through Native American activists, had begun to draw attention to the site's narrow focus on the more than 260 U.S. deaths, part of a wider discussion of broken treaties and American expansionism. And white marble headstones peeked out of the grass across the haunting prairie to mark where soldiers had fallen. The same was not true for the 60 to 100 Native Americans who the National Park Service has estimated died that day. Quote, you'd see that powerful landscape out there, and it was just the 7th Cavalry headstones, said John Duerner, who was an historian at the battlefield for more than 20 years. Perspectives were evolving, Chip Custer said. His father recognized that depictions of their relative, long embraced by many as a gallant, fearless commander carrying out Washington's will to push Native Americans toward reservations, had grown more complicated. In 1970, the movie Little Big Man portrayed Custer as a vain commander who foolishly led his soldiers to slaughter. Chip Custer remembers watching it on an Arizona Army base and that his red-faced father stormed out. His father was similarly upset in 1991 at a proposal to drop the family name from the site. He died of a heart attack just months before Congress rechristened it the Little Bighorn Battlefield National Monument. In the decades since, Chip has served as an occasional spokesman for the Custer legacy, even as he ran a landscape design business and raised 2 daughters with his wife. Chip is descended from one of the famed soldier's brothers, Nevin, whose health problems prevented him from joining the military, and 2 of George Armstrong Custer's brothers died with him on the battlefield. Chip has written about Custer's rowdy days at West Point and his celebrated successes as a Civil War boy general, which included commanding the Michigan Cavalry Brigade in the Battle of Gettysburg. He has spoken to groups of Custer buffs. In 2021, he opposed calls to remove a Custer statue in Monroe, Michigan, the Lieutenant Colonel's hometown. In a letter to the city council, Chip argued that Custer, in his writings, had recognized why Native Americans resisted the confinement of reservations and that he had unfairly become the poster boy for all wrongdoings committed against the American Indian during our roughly 250 years as a nation. The council ultimately left the monument as is, and I want to interject here. There was a member of our community that lived here who has since passed on many years ago. But his father was a publisher and had a lot of rare books and stuff. And he actually gave me a book that Custer had written. It's very old. And I just look at that and going, why is this in my possession? But yeah. Boy, Custer. All right, to continue. When it comes to that final battle, Chip Custer believes his relative unquestionably shouldered some blame for the outcome, though some point fingers at the subordinates. Quote, I think he would as any commander, accept full responsibility for how that all played out, he said. But I regret that we only remember him by the last day of his life. For LaPointe, an Army veteran born on the Pine Ridge Indian Reservation in South Dakota, the challenge has been defending not his relative's legacy, but his own. After LaPointe publicly embraced his lineage, he began representing the family at events like the 1992 dedication of a bronze bust of his great-grandfather to the National Hall of Fame for Famous American Indians in Oklahoma. But in the face of competing claims, his connection was still closely scrutinized by the Smithsonian in the mid-2000s as it worked to repatriate some of Sitting Bull's belongings. Once satisfied, the museum gave LaPointe a braid of Sitting Bull's hair and a pair of wool leggings obtained by a doctor who had custody of the Lakota leader's body after his death. Sitting Bull was fatally shot in 1890 on the Standing Rock Indian Reservation during a botched arrest by Native American police officers following orders from U.S. officials. In the years after the Battle of Little Bighorn, the U.S. government had responded to the loss by escalating its efforts to force Native Americans onto reservations. LaPointe's ancestry was later scientifically confirmed by a Danish researcher who did a DNA test on a small clipping of his grandfather's hair. When the results were published, news of LaPointe's lineage ricocheted across domestic and international media. It escalated the outreach he had long received from people who claimed to be his long-lost kin. Quote, they call, they email, they come to the house, said Sonia LaPointe, his wife of more than 30 years. Quote, one guy from Wisconsin brought his Winchester to the house because he wanted to take a picture with Ernie. LaPointe was involved in the creation of an Indian memorial at the Little Bighorn battlefield, and in 2003 he attended the dedication of a sculpture by Colleen Kutschall, an Oglala Lakota artist. The bronze outline of warriors on horseback is level with the horizon, with the sky and grassy hills shining through the tableau. With permission from park rangers, LaPointe had a pipe ceremony at the memorial that night and said he noticed something special in the air. You could hear the horse hooves all around us, he said. LaPointe also asked to share the oral histories he had learned as a child with Doner, the historian, who worked to add red granite markers where Native American warriors fell. LaPointe and Custer have each been to mutual events at the battlefield, but neither plans to attend the anniversary this week. Sonia LaPointe said her husband and Custer briefly crossed paths at a battlefield event years ago, but the men do not remember meeting. In around 2007, LaPointe did speak with Chip's uncle, Bryce Custer, who called him after LaPointe gave a talk in George Armstrong's hometown. Bryce, who named one of his sons Gary Owen after the 7th Cavalry marching song, told LaPointe he had not felt well enough to make the trip, but he wanted to express how much respect

This was the story comes from my granduncles. They were part of the family of my great grandfather, but they were children that came with my great grandmothers, you know. And my great grandfather married two sisters. One of them was seen by her nation, which is my great grandmother. And then her sister's name was Four Rose. And they were married before they married my great grandfather to another man named Bear Laws. And they each had a son from him. And my granduncle from seen by her nation's lineage, his name was Refuses Them, because he was a deaf mute. And when he was with Cody, they gave him the name John Sitting Bull, which he wasn't Sitting Bull's son, biologically. And the other one's name was Little Soldier, who was Four Robes' son. And these two were, in a matter of speaking, you might say they could be brothers, they could be cousins, you know, because they got the same father but different mothers. And the mothers were sisters. But they were at the Little Bighorn battlefield as young boys during the battle. And well, it wasn't really a battle, it was just a camp, big encampment. And it started out around the Rosebud River up there, a creek, you know. And what it is the camp got kind of big, you know, the horses, actually. The people had more horses than they did people, so they were eating up the grass, so they decided, and then the food was kind of running scarce, so they sent scouts out to look different places, see if there's any game, and they found a whole game of antelope at the what they call the Valley of the Greasy Grass. So they moved, the camp moved. It wasn't like the historians say, you know, the Joglalas, Minikojas, Hukba. There were just people who came, who left the agencies to join my great-grandfather, because he wanted to have counsel. He wanted to talk to them about the encroachment of the Black Hills in 1874 here. So he wanted to have counsel. What are they going to do about it? To the non-treaty natives that were out here, or those that were within the confinements of these agencies, if they have compassion for a traditional way of life, to come and join him. And they didn't come as tribes. They came as individuals or as families. And they kept showing up. And there wasn't that many people. I mean, it was more horses, because people have more horses than they did, you know, families. So some guy would have 2-3 horses. You know, maybe some would have 5 horses, depending on his expertise as a caretaker of raids and whatever. So the horses were eating up the grass, so they moved to the Greasy Grass, which is the Little Bighorn River area. And they had a big feast there. You know, they had the hunts of the antelope that's there, and they weren't expecting Custer to show up, because, you know, they didn't really. It was just going to have. They were going to hunt the whole council there, and all of a sudden, here comes Custer. It was June 25th, and he split his command up. And the first one's attack was Reno, from the south, and the bigger of the villages that were there was the Hunkpapa, because, you know, that was my great grandfather's band, the Bad Bull Band. And there were others that's around there. They would show up at the area. It might be Oglala, Minikoju, or Cheyenne. And they would show up and they would see somebody they know, you know, and they'd say, hey, put your teepee here. So they camp next to them. So they weren't like, you know, like the historians say, the Oglala were here, the Minikoju were here, the Hunkpapa were in the south. It's like A Company, B Company, C Company. See, they're just trying to equate it to a military type of a thing, which isn't that. And they also try to call our societies warrior societies, like they were military. That's not what the societies were. The Strongheart Society was a Chante Tinza Okola Kichie, is how they say it in Lakota, is a group of honorable men who consisted of their compassion, their generosity, yet their bravery. They showed, they exhibited this, and they were invited to become part of this society. So they weren't just, they were

0: caretakers, providers of the camp is what they were. You know, this, that's what a society was. It wasn't that they were all the warlike, as they say. You know, the most warlike ones were the Americans. You know, they're always coming after you. And all you're, all they were doing was protecting their homeland. And so when Reno attacked, everybody was fighting him, you know, going after him. At the same time, my granduncles were telling me the story. Little Soldier is the one who told the story because he could speak. Him and he used to, this is when I was a little kid growing up on the reservation. And they used to come to the house in the summertime and come visit because John, the deaf mute, John Singble stayed with us. And his brother would come along with Dewey Beard. And they would sit around in the shade of the house. And they'd put up a little lean-to out there because they stayed away from us. Because they were traditionals, you know, and they just, you know, they reminisce about the old days. And my mother would hang in with them. And, you know, usually they would talk in sign language. She could talk sign language. And they would tell stories, and she would tell it to us at night. You know, my sister and I, you know, it was like bedtime stories. She'd tell us what these guys were talking about. And a lot of it was humor, you know, because that's the Lakota culture. It's humor. Everything has to have laughter, you know, you have to laugh. And they were telling us that these young boys were commissioned to watch the horses, which were in the northern part of the village. Said they had more horses there than they had people, so they didn't want these horses to scatter because of the fight down south of Reno. And all of a sudden they said, now, the story that they told me, it coincides with some other guys' stories that they that their ancestors told them. The Cheyennes have a similar story. And but the point is that there's a column of soldiers that was coming from the east, what they call the Deep Ravine, which is just south of the where that cemetery is or the visitor center is, and that's where kind of like toward the northern end of the village he was coming in, and Little Soldier said these soldiers are right at the edge of the river there when they seen them, and they yelled out alert, you know, to everybody, yelled out an alarm, you know, to that the soldiers are going to cross the river. So here comes some warriors that left out this area, some guys, and they came and they started, had these rifles and they started shooting at them. And they said all of a sudden there's two at the front of the column shot off their horses. And then the next bunch grabbed one of them, put him back on the horse, and he said, and they were telling Lakota, it's just hard to, you know, to tell it. You know, it was kind of dramatic the way he told it in Lakota. He said, all of a sudden, he said, it was just a rout. He said, they just turned around. He said, usually, he said, from his experience watching soldiers, he said, they would, you know, they would go in columns. You know, they would be in, you know. He said, they just turned around. He said, they just scattered. And they started trying to get to the top of the hill. And he said, they didn't make it. He said, it was, he said, you know, the funny part, one funny part of the story he's talking about was one of these young boys come up. He's about 19 years old. He said he had three horses. And he had them over in his end, you know, and one of them was his war pony, I guess you might say. You know, he wanted to get on his war pony, but it was kind of a feisty horse. He said it kept running around circles. So he gave his weapons to a Little Soldier to hold for him. And he said he finally got on the back of his horse there, and he got his weapons back, and he went across the river to join the fight, and it was over. He said that's how fast it was. He said by the time the young man got on his horse, went across, and he said they all went across, and they didn't realize who the guy was that was shot, but they thought it was, they found Custer up there on the side of the hill. He had a bullet hole in his chest, and he had one in his temple. And the reason they had that hole in his head, they think, is either he did it himself or his brother did it for him. You know, he killed him just not to get captured or something. And there's so many scenarios, but he said that the Lakota didn't scalp him or take anything of him because a man who is a coward, you don't want to take anything from him because it's you disrespect yourself. If you take anybody who killed himself, you know, you don't take his hair or you don't take anything of him because you don't want his energy to affect you, being a coward like he was. But that bullet hole in his chest, they think, and he had his hair cut short. And he wasn't dressed in his regular buckskin outfit. That day at the Little Bighorn there, I think it's like I always say, when you're walking towards a dog and he's backing up, could be the most friendliest dog around, but his tail touches the wall. He knows he can't back up no more. He's going to come at you. And I think this is what happened at the battle, Little Bighorn, because the people were pushed to the limits and they had to retaliate, but they went against the vision of my great-grandfather. And after the battle was over, my great-grandfather rode through the battlefield. He knew what was going to happen. I already knew what was in store for his future generations because they went against the vision. The vision said, leave them as they lay. Do not take anything that belongs to them, their scalp, their food, clothes, nothing. Do not cut them open or nothing, but they did. And he knew what was in store. They were going to his future generations were going to suffer at the descendants and the relatives of these soldiers who were mutilated here. So this is what lay in store for us.
1: And again, that was Ernie LaPointe, the great-great-grandnephew of Sitting Bull, and sharing his stories that he was told. I just got this in from the news department. A 5.6 magnitude earthquake was reported just after 8 a.m. near Willits. Thousands of PG&E customers are currently without power, including most of the Willits area. Some radio communications, including KZYX, are not currently operational. We will update you as we learn more. KMUD News. I'm going to real quickly share this with you. I want to try to get everything in. I won't have time for everything I have, but it says, as a soldier, General Ulysses S. Grant had depended upon the able assistance of Eli Parker, a Seneca Indian. As president, Grant tried with little success to ensure peaceful relations with Native Americans, and many Americans saw Indians as little more than animals that stood in the way of progress and favored their extermination. But not Grant. At his inauguration, Grant said he would, quote, favor any course toward them which tends to their civilization and ultimate citizenship. And after taking office, Grant named Parker head of the Bureau of Indian Affairs. He received a delegation of Native Americans at the White House, including the Oglala Sioux Chief Red Cloud. He advanced a policy of peace. Grant also abided by the provisions of the Second Fort Laramie Treaty, which gave the Lakota Sioux possession of much of Montana, Wyoming, and what is now South Dakota. But when gold was discovered in those hills, whites rushed to the territory, and clashes between Native Americans and whites began. The man who started it all was a career soldier named George Armstrong Custer. Custer had already gained a reputation of getting into trouble. He graduated from West Point last in his class, and just after his graduation, he was court-martialed for failing to stop a fight between two cadets. But by then, the Civil War had broken out, and the Army needed all the officers it could get, so Custer went unpunished. Custer distinguished himself in several Civil War battles, and after the war he went west, where he led the 7th Cavalry in a successful campaign against the Southern Cheyenne Indians. And then in 1867, Custer was court-martialed again, this time for leaving his post without permission, and the Army suspended him for a year without pay. But as trouble with the Indians grew, he was returned to duty. And in 1874, Custer led an expedition in Lakota Sioux territory in the Black Hills of Dakota. There he confirmed the presence of gold and started a gold rush, which would soon cause trouble between Native Americans and white miners. Grant tried to honor the Treaty of Fort Laramie, but miners pressured him to let them search for gold in the sacred hunting grounds of the Sioux and Cheyenne. And Grant gave in to the permission. The federal government issued an order requiring all Indians to move into reservations by January 31st of 1876 or be considered hostile. But many Indians did not hear the the order or simply ignored it, and Grant decided to send troops under General John Gibson, George Crook, and Alfred Terry to Dakota to fight the Sioux. At first, Custer was not included as part of the force. Grant's reason for avoiding Custer was political. Custer had testified about corruption in Grant's Indian Affairs offices, so Grant removed him from command. But Grant's wartime friend, Philip Sheridan, persuaded him to send Custer west. For Custer, the move would prove fatal. In June of 1876, as sightseeing crowds flocked to the Centennial Explosion in Philadelphia, U.S. troops in Montana and Dakota began a multi-pronged attack on the Indians who had not gone to the reservations. Custer arrived in Indian Territory first. Instead of waiting for forces under Generals Crook and Terry, Custer led a little more than 200 men in an attack on the Sioux chief Sitting Bull's camp on Montana's Little Bighorn River. In the fight that followed, a force of thousands of Sioux killed Custer and all his men. Shock and outrage over what was called Custer's last stand hastened the government's campaign against the Indians. But the following year, the Sioux had been forced to retreat into Canada. In death, Custer became a hero, the subject of songs, books, and poems. Ironically, the man who had led an attack on a peaceful Sioux village was remembered as a victim of a massacre.
2: Now, I will tell you, Busters, I'm not a fan of Custer's, and the general, he don't ride well anymore. Now, to some he was a hero, but to me his score was zero, and the general, he don't ride well anymore.

Old George had done his fighting without too much exciting, and the general, he don't ride well anymore. When the men were away hunting, old Custard come in pumping, and the general, he don't ride well anymore. He killed children, dogs, and women. With victories he was swimming, and the general, he don't ride well anymore. Now the Sioux were getting tired, and their temperatures were fired, but the general, he don't ride well anymore. Crazy Horse sent out the call for Sitting Bull and Gaul, and the general, he don't ride well anymore. 12,000 warriors waited, they were unanticipated, and the general, he don't ride well anymore. Thus the Little Big Horn massacre was born, and the general, he don't ride well anymore. The Cheyenne and the Sioux had quite a lot to do, and the general, he don't ride well anymore. Old Custer split his men, well, he won't do that again, 'cause the general, he don't ride well anymore. The proud 7th Cavalry, it got plumb massacred, and the general, he don't ride well anymore. Custer made his stand with his little band, and the general, he don't ride well anymore. But he wasn't fighting.

0: anymore. It's not called an Indian victory, but a bloody massacre. And the general, he don't ride well anymore. There would have been more enthusin' if them Indians were losing, but the general, he don't ride well anymore. General George A. Custer, his yellow hair had luster, but the general, he don't ride well anymore. He got barbered violent, and now old George is silent, and the general, he don't ride well anymore.
1: And that is Peter LaFarge, a Native American folk singer from the 60s. He wrote that in 1964, Custer. I'm going to close out with, just one of my favorite songs ever written about Crazy Horse. And again, 5.6 earthquake in Mendocino County. Olive Willits is without power. They're doing everything they can to restore it. It's a pretty big, I looked at the map, it's a pretty big outage all in that area. And keep your ears tuned to the mud. As soon as more information comes, April will be giving it to us. And yes, this is Red Earth, and I'll be back next week.

Ah, yes. Crazy Horse kicked Custer's ass. It's 10 a.m. at 72 degrees. 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

Yeah, redesigning women. It's Women on Wednesday. Burn Star here. And as one of the lines in the song goes, you know, flying down the highway at 80, gotta get home to my baby. Well, I was flying down the highway at 80, trying to get home to the station to play my babies. So, hey. Brenda Starr here. And that was Redesigning Women. Live from 2023 at the Gorge. Brandi Carlile. Maren Morris. Amanda Sharris. And Natalie Hemby, who wrote that song. The High Women. Oh, so speaking of highway and speaking of byway and speaking of driving, just want to remind people, if you've just tuned in, that there was a 5.6 magnitude earthquake. It was reported just after 8 a.m. near Willits. Thousands of PG&E customers are currently without power, including most of the Willits area. Some radio communications, including KZY, X, and Z, are not currently operational. And as Agnes had said, they weren't operational for a couple days, so we don't know if it was exclusively what took them off the air. But we will update you as our news department learns more. Also, as I was pulling into the driveway here, there's a dog that's running around, black and white dog. It's little. I know what kind of breed it's not, but I don't know what kind of breed it is. But I could see that it had tags on, and it's just going across the street, going here and there. So if you're yelling for your dog, I might want to check the neighborhood here, Redway. Okay? Yes. 10:05 here in Women on Wednesday. B-Star's here, and I will be here next week as well. BR and I are going to switch up weeks. So she'll be here on the 8th, and I'll be here on the 1st. And I'll do one of my fabulous 4th of July specials. But first, I want you to know that support for KMUD comes from everyone at Judy Davis's Insurance, where they provide for all insurance needs. They can be reached at 800-373-5281 or 707-725-5411. Judy Davis Insurance wants everyone to stay safe out there, and they wish peace and good health to all. 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Headliners include the Brothers Comatose, Iris Dement, and more. There's a full lineup, and for more information, it can be found at 10milecreekrevival.com. Oh, yeah. Festivals and everything. It's Pride Month, so we're going to play some prideful music, and maybe some artists you thought, really? Oh, yeah, really. Mm-hmm. Oh, really. And then after the Community Safety and Awareness Report, I do want to play women who were signed by Clive Davis. Clive Davis died. He was, 94 years old. And when he wrote his autobiography at 80 years old, he came out and he said, after two marriages, I just, want to be what I want to be. And that's how people are. I say, my bumper sticker would say, decolonize food, decolonize health, and decolonize gender. So I'm going to start you off with, wait a minute. What do we got? Something. Is that the one? Oh, okay. No, this is another lost and found animal. This is in Bryceland, so this is not the dog that I saw. Anyway, Beaver Slide Road next to Elk Ridge. It's a found pit bull, light tan, kind of a liver color, with a short coat length. Collar is orange and rust, no tags. Comments, short and thin. It walked under the house. It's a kind dog. Please call Holly if this is your dog, 707-923-9237. That's Holly at 923-9237
if your light tan orange rust tagged pit bull is missing over there by Beaver Slide Road next to Elk Ridge. Hocus pocus. All right, back to the sunny side of the street where, got a little story about Tallulah Bankhead. I think you've heard it before. Yeah, that's right. Of course it was me, darling. You think I smell like that all the time? Anyway, so her and Billy had a little in the 40s. So let's start out with some Billie Holiday.

0: Oh, yeah.
1: Yeah.
0: I feel like that way every day. little Sappho music here. So, that was Bretton Woods. I Feel Gay. Started out on the Sunny Side of the Street with Billie Holiday. In the 40s, baby. Tallulah. Followed up with St. Vincent from Marry Me. Annie Clark. That's her name. Love St. Vincent. Human Racing. And I said something about I'll be here next week. So July is a long month. And I wanted to give some props to DJ Anya, who will be here our fifth Wednesday of the month. And I thought of her because Peaches has a new cutout. But let's see. It was 20 years ago that she came up with the song that I'm going to play a little bit of. And then go ahead and play the new one. And I'm sure that DJ Anya will be playing some of that at the end of July. In the meanwhile, I wanted to let you know that. Ay, ay, ay. Anyway. What I'm going to do is read you about that earthquake again, in case you just tuned in. A 5.6 magnitude earthquake was reported just after 8 a.m. near Willits. Thousands of BG&E customers are currently without power, including most of the Willits area. Some radio communications, including KZY, X, and Z, are not currently optional. The Willits Senior Center has power, and it is offering the public the opportunity to charge their devices, to cool off, and to get some water while this situation is ongoing. They are also offering drive-through meals from 12 p.m. to 12:45 and indoor meals from 11:45 until 1 p.m. That's the Willits Senior Center. The center has a backup generator and is located at 1501 Bechtel Road in Willits. And there is no tsunami risk from this earthquake event. So we didn't hear those things go off. Alrighty, Peaches.

Oh, she honestly do. Mm-hmm. Do you? Anyway, I wanted to play that song last time I was here after Muriel's interview when we were talking about the chair, her acting. Anyway, so I had to get that in there because I played a little Peaches. Peaches, a little bit of Downtown from her 2006 In Peach My Bush album. And then, yeah, Hey Baby, Hey Baby, Hey. And then her new single just came out. What you gonna do about it? I don't know. What you gonna do about it? Well, the divine will say they're gonna touch themselves. Mm-hmm. So, what else are you gonna do when it's hot outside? Uh-huh. So, I want you to know, well, first of all, it's 11:34 here at the station. And it's already getting warm outside. At the top of the hour there, 11 o'clock, the community service. Oh, the CSAR and the weather will be done then. You'll know a little bit more about this heat and earthquakes and et cetera, et cetera, et cetera. So, K-Mud for the Best of Humboldt. Vote for KMUD for the North Coast Journal's Best of Humboldt in the bonus category. 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You could vote once a day, every day in June. So get to it. There's only a week left. Since 1987, we've been amplifying local voices, giving our community a platform to be heard. From broadcasting reggae on the river to your local news, we are people-powered radio. Winners will be announced at the Best of Humboldt Party August 1st and published in the North Coast Journal August 6, 2026 edition. Yes, and I want to go to that party. Jennifer Fumiko Cahill, the managing editor of Lost Coast Journal, she's one of my usual suspects on Monday Morning Magazine. Actually, she wasn't on a couple of weeks ago because she's been working on this big story, the two-part.

I like that better. Humlib.org for more information. So let's get back to, once upon a time, you had all those pop singers singing their music and they're singing about their boys and this, that, and the other. And we knew better. We knew better. So let's get to a couple of fun little things here, okay? Leslie.

Yeah. Drag queens and limousines. Mary Gaucher. Mm-hmm. Started out. Well, in the background, you're listening to Dancing Souls. I thought that was appropriate. Kate Gardner. Mary Watkins. Started out with Sunshine, Lollipops, and Rainbows. Leslie Gore from her 1963 album of Leslie Gore Sings of Mixed Up Hearts. Mm-hmm. All these hidden subliminal messages over the years, right? And then Dusty Springfield from her 1964 album Stay a While. I Only Want to Be with You. Now, did you notice at the end of the Sunshine, Lollipops, and Rainbows, Leslie was kind of smashing with Dusty Springfield? So maybe that's trying to tell us something. Right? How do we know? Maybe they've smashed in real life. Oh, sound like an old friend of mine. So, anyway. And then, once again, live at the Gorge in 2023, the High Women. If she ever leaves me, it won't be for you. Constant Craving by Catherine Dawn Lang and Ben Minktoon, Katie Lang. And Georgia, for Gorgeous Georgia. Yeah, song for Georgia. Brittany Howard from her 2019 album, Jamie. And Janice Ian, The Light at the End of the Tunnel, I'm Still Standing. Yes, Mary Gaucher sings, pray that the people you love will catch up to you. Well, I don't know about that. I've been praying for a long time. But it is what it is, and that's what it is. And what it is Southern Humboldt Community Healthcare. 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And coming up right here, it's 11:02. 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If there's someone from Laytonville and you can still hear us, I guess we're okay down there. Yeah. 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We are live and on demand online at KMUD.org. So here is the Community Safety and Awareness Report for Wednesday, June 24th. KMUD's new community resources and calendar page is now live on the KMUD website, kmud.org, under the Community drop-down menu. Our improved calendar provides addresses, phone numbers, and up-to-date information for farmers markets, food distributions, public meals, blood drives, and other community services. Today, Wednesday, June 24th, Humboldt, Mendocino, Del Norte, and Trinity counties have suspended all burns at this time. And the Humboldt County Department of Public Works is doing construction work in various locations throughout the county through Thursday, June 25th. The following communities are impacted by road work. They would be Bridgeville, Carlotta, Arcata Bottoms, Blue Lake, Trinidad, and West Haven. All roads will experience delays greater than 15 minutes with traffic control on weekdays from 7 a.m. to 5 p.m. and will require more than one day of road work. So commuters are asked to follow all traffic control devices and signs within the construction area and allow for extra travel time when possible. And today, the North Coast Growers Association is hosting the Old Town Farmers Market from 10 a.m. until 1 p.m. The Fortuna Farmers Market is from 3 until 6 p.m. And the Shelter Cove Farmers Market is from 11 until 3 p.m.
And in Humboldt, Food for People is hosting food distributions in McKinleyville from 10 until 3, Eureka from 10 until 3:45, Arcata from 4 to 6 p.m., Fortuna from 10 until noon, Petrolia from 11 until noon, and Honeydew from 3 until 4 p.m. Garberville from 2 until 4 p.m. The Food for People mobile pantry will be at the Hoopa Shopping Center, which is located at 12509 Hoopa, from 10 until noon today. The Northern California Community Blood Bank's Blood Mobiles will be hosted by Redwood Capital Bank at their Fortuna and Eureka locations. Their main branch, which is 402 G Street in Eureka, will be open from 10 until 4 p.m. and 1075 South Fortuna Boulevard, Suite A in Fortuna, from 10 until 4 p.m. And as always, the Northern California Community Blood Bank is open Monday through Friday, located at 2524 Harrison Avenue in Eureka. And if you'd like to schedule an appointment to donate, visit nccbb.net. And in Mendocino, the Mendocino Food Network is hosting food distributions in Ukiah from noon until 4 p.m., for Bragg from 10 until 3:45 p.m., and from Willis from 1:30 until 4 p.m. We're going to think that those are okay. I will give you another announcement here in regards to Willits, but lunches are provided for seniors at the Willits Senior Center from 11:45 to 1 p.m. at the Redwood Coast Seniors Center in Fort Bragg from 11:30 until 1:15 p.m. Plowshares Peace and Justice Center in Ukiah provide a hot meal weekdays from 11:30 until noon. Meals are provided Monday through Friday at Willits Daily Bread from 4:30 till 5:30 p.m. and at the Mendocino Coast Hospitality House in Fort Bragg at 3 p.m. And because of the earthquake, and if you're just tuning in, let me tell you that a 5.6 magnitude earthquake was reported just after 8 a.m. near Willits. Thousands of PG&E customers are currently without power, including most of the Willits area. Some radio communications, including KZYX and Z, are not currently operational. We will provide you more information as we learn more. But the Willits Senior Center has power, and they're offering the public the opportunity to charge their devices, cool off, and get some water while this situation is ongoing. They are also offering drive-through meals from 12 p.m. until 12:45 and indoor meals from 11:45 to 1 p.m. The center has a backup generator and is located at 1501 Bechtel Road in Willits. And there was no tsunami risk from this earthquake. And I'm sure we got our local news at 6 o'clock. I'll have to tune in for that. For always more information. And you are invited to tune in to K-Mud tonight from 7 to 8 for Homegrown Tomatoes with Betty and Nadine. You can call 707-923-3911 to join the conversation about all things gardening. That's Homegrown Tomatoes tonight between 7 and 8 p.m. only on The Mud. And tune in tomorrow morning at 9 a.m. for The Choice is Yours, where Sheila, Doro, and Danny discuss the inescapable commodity, toilet paper. Could the forever chemicals used to make toilet paper bright white be ending up in our bodies and waterways? 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This concludes the Community Safety and Awareness Report, read weekdays at 11 and 3 p.m. and as needed to bring you up-to-the-minute road reports, burn permission status, emergency updates, as well as programming information. We encourage our listeners to bookmark our community resources and calendar page for up-to-date and detailed information of all the services our community offers.
And the National Weather Service report. It is Wednesday, the 24th. Wake up, you sleepyhead. Synopsis. There's a 10% chance of localized triple-digit heat in the deepest low-elevation interior canyons on Wednesday and Thursday afternoons. A wedding rain. And what's a wedding rain? That's greater than 1/10 of an inch. So it's not drizzle. It's a wedding rain. I didn't know what to call it the other day. That's funny, because I said, what is this? It's not real rain, and it's not. Okay. Wedding rain. Remember that one. A wedding rain is likely for northern areas Friday into Friday night, with a 50 to 60% chance in coastal Del Norte County and a 30 to 40% chance in northern Humboldt County. Significantly cooler conditions arrive Friday night, with around a 10% chance of thunderstorms developing over northeastern Trinity County interior mountains Saturday afternoon. Yes. And some predicted temperatures. KMUD Studios in Southern Humboldt, a high today of 94. Low tonight of 54 and a high tomorrow of 89. Humboldt Bay Area in Eureka, high today of 62, low tonight of 53 and a high tomorrow of 61. Laytonville in Northern Mendocino, high today of 86, low tonight of 52 and a high tomorrow of 83. And the coastal waters forecast from Point St. George to Cape Mendocino went out to 10 nautical miles. Today winds northwest 5 to 10 knots, rising to 10 to 15 knots this afternoon. Waves, northwest 4 feet at 7 seconds and west 1 foot at 12 seconds. Tonight, the wind, north 10 to 15 knots. Waves, northwest 6 feet at 8 seconds. And the coastal waters forecast from Cape Mendocino to Point Arena now to 10 nautical miles. There's a small craft advisory in effect from 3 p.m. this afternoon through late Thursday night. Today, wind, west 10 to 15 knots, waves northwest 5 feet at 7 seconds and west 1 foot at 12 seconds. Patchy, dense fog. Tonight, wind northwest 20 to 25 knots, waves northwest 6 feet at 7 seconds and southwest 2 feet at 14 seconds. And lastly, here are the solar and lunar phases and tidal information. Today, Wednesday the 24th of June, the sun rose in Shelter Cove at 5:48 a.m. and sunset will be at 8:49 p.m. for a total of 15 hours of sunlight. The next and last low tide will be at 1:29 p.m. at 2.3 feet. The next high tide will be today at 8:05 p.m. at 6.1 foot. And today, the waxing gibbous moon set at 2 a.m. in the southwest, and the moon will rise again in the southeast at 4:29 p.m. And according to the solar lunar theory, today is a bad day for fishing. The fish activity forecast is low. However, this is just a chance, so we encourage you to take your rod and try it during solar lunar periods. Let us know what's nibbling.

Alrighty here. So, I promised you that I'd talk a little bit about Clive Davis. And he was 94 years old. He had the ear of gold, as they like to say. Brooklyn born, went to law school, but realized, as many of us do, that music is everything. It's everything. Always has been, always will be. So he worked at, let's see, he started at Capitol. Then, of course, he started Arista, was his label. And then later on, years, Sony. But he came out publicly when he was 80 years old. After two marriages, he opened himself up and talked about his bisexuality. He's got four kids, two grandkids. But as I said, after his two marriages, he spoke about in his autobiography, The Soundtrack of My Life, that, it was time for him to be his authentic self. And that's the case with people. That's why I say decolonize gender, you know? Where did that come from? Mm-hmm. So, some of the artists I will be playing, he was very instrumental with, Janis Joplin and Big Brother. I mean, when he heard her, he thought, oh, my. Listen to this white girl sing. Mm-hmm. Patti Smith, he thought, okay, this is an artist where I am not going to mess with her at all. Usually, Clive would have two songs on the album that would be kind of his, right? And he's like, no, I'm not telling Patti what to do. Of course, Miss Whitney Houston. My goodness, what was she? She was a teenager when he signed her to Arista. Probably the first big, big artist on that label for him. Alicia Keys. Jennifer Hudson. And later on, he kind of revived Aretha's career. So let's start out, since it is summertime, with Summertime.

we remember that name, Aretha Franklin. How could we ever forget that name? And The Premonition. Of course, she wrote that song, Who's Zoomin' Who? Zoom. Who knew? Who knew that Zoomin' Who would be a Zoomin' Zoomin'? COVID, you brought a lot of things. Ay, ay, ay. Where am I? Who am I? What am I doing here? Okay. All righty. Started out with Janis Joplin, Big Brother, and Summertime. Because the night, Patti Smith, remember, Clive said, oh, no, I'm going to, she can be left alone. And that song was written by Bruce Springsteen, another one of his recording artists. Now, Clive used to, he knew a voice when he heard a voice, and he knew music when he heard music. But he also, there was a difference between who's a pop singer and who's a pop singer. Because that was also the ones who wrote their tunes, played their tunes, like Aretha, wrote tunes, played the piano. So anyway, Because the Night by Patti Smith. And then Saving All My Love for You, that was from Whitney Houston. That album came out, that was her first album with Arista, February 14th, 1985. You know when Clive had his divorce? 1985. You think that song might have been one of his? Like I said, he would pick two songs that he would make sure were on the album. I think a lot of them had to do with, I'll be waiting for you. You got this. I got that. Someday we'll be together. And then Alicia Keys, another great voice and talent and piano and writer with Fallen. And Jennifer Hudson, You Pulled Me Through. And Who's Zoomin' Who by Aretha. Just wanted to make an announcement here once again about this found dog found in Bryceland today at 10 a.m. Beaver Slide Road next to Elk Ridge. It's a pit bull, light tan with a kind of a liver color. Oh, a liver and a nice Chianti. And a short coat length, orange and rust. No tags. It's short and thin. And it walked underneath the house. It's a very kind dog. So if this is your dog, you can call Holly at 707-923-9237. That's 923-9237. Coming up to Democracy Now! At noon. Got some more music for you. But we got Democracy Now! From noon till 1. And then after that, Take a Journey of Mind and Time with the Vinyl Frontier. Exploring the less traveled area of vinyl music. Always an all vinyl music experience here. Yes, Wednesday at 1 p.m. right after Democracy Now! Eddie will begin. And then Simon with the Euro Bureau at 2:30. The Jazz Feast at 4. And like I said, our local news at 6 o'clock, where I'm sure April will be talking a little bit more about the earthquake that happened, and maybe possibly our sister station down there. What's up with that? So if you're in the garden, if you're out, if you're, you know, when you're thinking about K-Mud, you touch yourself, whatever you're doing today. Oh, because it's summertime. Yes, it is. So let's get back to some old tunes here. This one, Megan Holly.

B. This song's for the trans baddies worldwide. Yeah, I'm T for T. That beauty is so divine, know why? Yeah, I'm T for T. They ask me for my pronouns, oh my. NB frequency. Too many questions, can y'all just leave me be?

Girls, Filipino Girls, June and Jean Millington, Play Like a Girl. Mm-hmm. That's just the two of them without Fanny. Oh, started out with Megan Holly, Face the Music, which was live somewhere over in Europe many, many years ago. Yeah, Holly's one of those people. She's been around here and there and everywhere. Mm-hmm. And then Bobby Sanchez with T4T, four S's. Bobby Sanchez, she's a two-spirit transgender artist. They are American Peruvian of indigenous heritage, born and raised in New York, but part of the Wari Nation. And that was called, what was that called? Oh, yeah, T4T. And then Billie Eilish with Lunch, which is coming up shortly here. And then Play Like a Girl. So before I leave, I want to tell you about this Daisy Chain Fields. Olivia Rodrigo is presenting Daisy Chain Fields. And I don't know where this is going to be, but I saw the poster. And it's an all-women's, all-female music festival. Bikini Kill, Chapel Roan, Die Spitz, Dershi, Eli, Garbage, Cat's Eye, Mitski, Not For Radio, Olivia Rodrigo, Quiet Light, Rachel Conchiero, Santi Gold, The Breeders, with special guests Karen O, Sarah McLachlan, and Stevie Nicks. So I don't know when that's coming, and if it's coming around here, I will let you know. But in the meantime, I want you to know that KMET is supported by Worth Orn Construction Supply, serving builders, gardeners, and residents throughout Southern Humboldt, from Whale Gulch and Shelter Cove to Edisburg, Bryceland, and beyond. 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Okay, so I'm going to leave you with, well, this song I've been, you know, maybe the story of my life. I don't know, especially being here. And usually I make you cry in the beginning or whatever, but okay, it is what it is. I'll be back next week. Katie Lang, Jane Sibbery tune, answering questions.

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The cars, yes, moving in stereo and all mixed up. I know how that feels. The cars. Elvis Costello, This Year's Girl, off of This Year's Mode. Wet Willie gave us Baby Fat. That's right, Baby Fat, off of the record titled The Wetter Is. The Wetter, the Better. Donna Summer gave us two songs, Hot Stuff and Bad Girls, off of the record titled On the Radio. And we started out with Stevie Wonder, Did I Hear You Say You Love Me, off of Hotter Than July. And it is hotter than July. And last week, several phone calls about Hotter Than July, and one really touching story about what happened when Stevie Wonder was on stage. And it was during right at the time that John Lennon was assassinated by a man whose name shall not be mentioned. All right, my name is Eddie. This is the Vinyl Frontier. It's an all-vinyl show, and you are listening to KMUD, Garberville, KMUE, Eureka, and KLAI, Laytonville. It's 1:31 in the afternoon. I don't see a temperature gauge, but it's hot. It's hot, and I'm not going to quote Good Morning Vietnam about how hot it was. But some of you might know that scene what Robin Williams mentions, how hot something is in July. And join Simon for music and news from Europe, French chanson, German hip-hop, Italian rock, and Swedish pop, featuring features from all over Europe. The show is Euro Barrel, and you could hear it every Wednesday afternoon at 2:30 right here on KMUD. And Humboldt Waste Management Authority has received grant funding to allow for no-charge tire recycling. Humboldt County residents can drop off up to 9 car or light truck tires at no charge at the Hawthorne Street Transfer Station located in Eureka, California. The transfer station is open from 8 to 4 Monday through Saturday and 10 to 4 on Sunday. Registered tire haulers, tire retailers, tire change businesses, and tires from illegal dumping activities are not eligible for this program. All right, I bet somebody's been waiting for this. The Ramones are coming up next, and I'm going to play the song, I Just Want to Have Something to Do. We're going to follow that up with The Clash, Guns on the Roof, and Drug Stabbing Time. We're going to hear the B-52s, the Bengals, Talking Heads, Oingo Boingo, Rolling Stones, Jimmy Castor Bunch, the Pretenders. I hope I have enough material for the show, so let's see what happens. All right, let's rock out.

Oh, yes, the Bangles, an all-girl group. And we heard Walking Down Your Street and Walk Like an Egyptian, two walking songs off of the vinyl record titled Different Light. And yes, the B-52s gave us Juicy Jungle, Let It Grow, yes, and Communicate off of Bouncing Off the Satellites. And Communicate goes out to all the Kates out there. And The Clash, I think I already told you this, Guns on the Roof and Drug Stabbing Time, which is a bad thing. Don't stab drugs, folks. It's bad, okay? And yes, support for your community radio station comes from listeners like you and from Ramon's Bakery, Arcata, McKinleyville, and Eureka. 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It's almost 2 o'clock in the afternoon. Simon will be in a half hour. We got a half hour more of vinyl music for you. My name is Eddie, and yes, the Vinyl Frontier. KMUD Garberville, 91.1. KMUE Eureka, 88.1. And KLAI Laytonville, 90.3 FM. So what are we doing next? I think we're doing Talking Heads. All right, well, it's after Bangles in my book, so I'm just going to assume I did the right thing. So here goes.

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it in your gut, get up and move your butt. 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

Yes, the Jimmy Castor Bunch. E-Man Groovin. We have a little time for Space Age. We heard from the Rolling Stones, Back to Zero, off of the record, Dirty Word. Oingo Boingo, Talking Heads, Bangles, Pretenders, all kinds of good stuff. I'll play more music for you next week. Stay cool, folks. Stay cool.

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Well, good afternoon and welcome to the Eurobureau. This is Simon. I'll be with you till 4 o'clock with music and news from Europe. A little bit of disco today, and then probably some other styles of music. We'll see how it goes. Thanks for tuning in. 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

0: That, of course, was the great Donna Summer with Giorgio Moroder with the music and producing. Next, we'll have a few minutes of news from Spanish National Radio English Language Service.
1: Summer is officially here, and so is the first heat wave of the season, which has already caused two fatalities in Spain. As temperatures soar and the country suffocates, the political arena is heating up as well. This very morning, President Pedro Sánchez appeared before Congress to give explanations about the scandals surrounding his government and the Socialist Party, and a very tense session unfolded.
2: La segunda es que el Partido Socialista no se ha financiado irregularmente. No lo ha hecho. Al contrario, se ha ocurrido.

0: continue, but rather, how could we not, he said. In turn, opposition leader Alberto Núñez Feijóo assured that Sánchez is to blame for all of this corruption and demanded an early election.
1: Esto no son piedras en el camino. 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
0: Far-right leader Santiago Abascal went as far as to accuse Sánchez of scheming to manipulate the next election.
2: Está maniobrando para adulterar y manipular las próximas elecciones generales y mantenerse de forma fraudulenta en el poder.
0: All while the government's allies in parliament have started wondering how it can continue this way. One of such allies is Esquerra Republicana. Their spokesperson, Gabriel Rufián, had a question for Sánchez today.
3: ¿Ustedes han robado?
0: Did you steal? Rufián asks. As for Catalan party Junts, who occasionally supports the government in parliament, they are now asking that Sánchez steps down and clears the way for a new president.
4: Senyor Sánchez, apartis i deixi que aquest parlament posi algú que sí que tingui la capacitat de complir.
0: The Spanish president, however, is determined to see out his term. Today, Sánchez spoke for the first time about the conviction of his former right-hand man and transportation minister, José Luis Ábalos. On Monday, Ábalos received a 24-year prison sentence for his involvement in the corruption scheme known as Caso Coldo. Ábalos' former aide, Coldo García, was sentenced to 19 years in jail, while businessman Víctor de Aldama will not go to prison for cooperating with the authorities. Aldama expressed his satisfaction with this outcome and hinted that it might inspire others to talk as well.
5: Bueno, son justos al final y que la colaboración en este país sirve. Estoy satisfecho con la sentencia y espero que con esta sentencia los demás que vienen detrás colaboren.
0: The Caso Coldo sentence has sparked mixed political reactions in Spain. The ruling Socialist Party condemned the behavior of those convicted, but some deemed the difference between Aldama's sentence and the rest disproportionate. Óscar Puente is the current Minister for Transportation.
6: Ya he dicho lo que tenía que decir, lo he dicho por escrito. Por cierto, lo que diría cualquiera que tenga ojos en la cara.
7: ¿Le parece desproporcionada la condena?
6: Cualquiera que tenga ojos en la cara, como a cualquiera, ni más ni menos.
0: Left-wing party Sumar, the Socialist Party's coalition partner, was utterly surprised by the fact that Aldama won't go to prison. Yolanda Díaz is Spain's second vice president and labor minister.
8: Lo que me causa mucha sorpresa es que el corruptor hoy no ingrese en prisión. Estoy absolutamente sorprendida.
0: On the other hand, the Conservative People's Party, which acted as the private prosecution during the trial, is satisfied. Their leader, Alberto Núñez Feijóo, assured on Monday that Sánchez should face the political consequences and step down as president.
1: Ni Pedro Sánchez hubiese sido posible sin Ábalos, ni Ábalos hubiese sido posible sin Pedro Sánchez. 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Sánchez, como mínimo, debe de afrontar las consecuencias políticas.
0: Feijóo, however, ruled out a motion of no confidence. It would be a mistake, he said, because it would not go through in Parliament and would end up reinforcing Sánchez. Instead, he urged the government's allies to drop their support. In any case, the fact that Aldama has been rewarded for cooperating with the authorities opens the door for defendants in other corruption cases to do the same. One of such scandals is the Leire Díez case, an alleged scheme to dismantle investigations affecting the Socialist Party. Witnesses in this case began testifying on Tuesday. Meanwhile, the judge investigating former President José Luis Rodríguez Zapatero has indicted both of his daughters, along with his secretary. Before court, Zapatero himself denied any involvement in the public bailout of airline Plus Ultra.
9: No ejercí ni el más mínimo influencia, ni la más mínima, ni nadie me lo pidió.
0: The former socialist president, however, refused to speak about the jewels which were found in his office. While the defense questions if the evidence against Zapatero is actually valid, President Sánchez defended him again today. Plus Ultra received no special treatment, he assured.
10: Y la respuesta es clara, rotunda y contundente. No la hubo. No la hubo.
0: Sánchez's closest personal circle is also affected by legal proceedings. The judge investigating his wife, Begoña Gómez, has ordered her to stand trial on four charges, including influence peddling and embezzlement. The judge also demanded that she hand over her passport. This decision by Judge Juan Carlos Peinado, whose investigation has been very controversial, has outraged the government, who speaks of a persecution and an obsession that knows no limits. The Minister for Science, Diana Morant, sees it all as a political warning.
11: Ha sido una medida que quieren ser ejemplarizante, una advertencia política de que

0: Aquí pueden hacer lo que quieran con nosotros.
1: But the police is outraged too because the judge suggested that the president's wife's bodyguards could help her escape. As a consequence, the governing body of the judges in Spain will examine whether Peinado committed a disciplinary offense. Meanwhile, Spanish citizens are suffering the first heat wave of the summer. Tuesday saw the worst of it, with temperatures surpassing 43 degrees Celsius in various locations across Spain, and two fatalities due to heat strokes, a 68-year-old man who died in Almería and a 90-year-old in Vizcaya.
2: Bebe agua, ponte crema solar, evita hacer deporte en el exterior durante...
1: On Monday, President Sánchez took to TikTok to urge citizens to protect themselves in the face of these extreme temperatures. The climate emergency is no joke, he warned. Over the last 50 years, Spain has seen a dozen heat waves during the month of June, but six of them have taken place since 2015.
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0: That was David Lime, a.k.a. Jordi Cubino, a Catalan singer and songwriter and model. Started out as an opera singer and then got into singing Italo disco, and then his own was called Bambina. Here on the Euro Bureau, where it's about 10 minutes to 3. At 3, we'll take a look at the weather report and community safety and awareness report. I've got a found dog report from the Bryceland area, Beaver Slide Road, next to Elkridge Road. Found pit bull, doesn't say whether male or female, light tan, kind of liver color, short hair, collar is an orange rust color, no tags, short and thin, walked under a house, kind, it says, I guess it's a friendly dog. If you're missing your pit bull in the Bryceland, Elk Road, Elkridge Road, Beaver Slide Road area, call Holly at 707-923-9237. That's 923-9237. All right. News from Denmark, from Copenhagen Calling. That's the name of the program, with Julian Isherwood. Got a couple stories about ships, boats, freighters.
1: Denmark says it is willing to help ensure free navigation through the Straits of Hormuz as tensions in the region continue. The government has signaled it could contribute to an international effort aimed at protecting commercial shipping and maintaining safe passage through the strategic waterway. Prime Minister Mette Frederiksen has said Denmark is ready to support allies in safeguarding freedom of navigation, calling it a core Danish interest at a time when global shipping routes are under pressure. Foreign Minister Lars Løkke Rasmussen adds that Denmark must remain open to taking part in a coordinated mission, stressing the country's responsibility as a major maritime nation with one of the world's largest shipping fleets. For those unacquainted with the waterway, the Strait of Hormuz is one of the world's most critical choke points for global trade, and for Denmark it's especially important. Danish shipping companies, led by Maersk, operate some of the largest container and tanker fleets on the planet, and many of those vessels regularly pass through Hormuz to reach ports in the Gulf States and beyond. Roughly a fifth of the world's oil and liquefied natural gas moves through the narrow waterway, meaning any disruption can quickly affect global energy prices and supply chains. For Danish operators, instability in Hormuz can lead to rerouting, delays, higher insurance costs, and in some cases the need for naval escorts. The EU has repeatedly described the strait as a strategic artery for European trade, and Denmark as a major maritime nation has a direct economic stake in keeping it open. That's why Copenhagen has been quick to signal political support for international efforts to protect commercial shipping in the region. No concrete Danish contribution has yet been decided yet. Any deployment, whether naval, logistical or advisory, would require parliamentary approval. But Copenhagen says it is following developments closely and is prepared to act if an international coalition takes shape. The US-Iran Memorandum of Understanding was signed on the 17th of June, and the first commercial vessels marking the highest transit count since the conflict began. 18 ships passed in the first 24-hour window, mostly Chinese-affiliated, with some European, Japanese and Saudi vessels. Before the opening, around 500 ships were stuck inside the Gulf, with 20,000 seafarers stranded during more than 3 months of conflict. Clearing this backlog alone could take a month, and full normalization may take 8 weeks or more. The reopening depends on the fragile US-Iran agreement, but fighting between Israel and Hezbollah in Lebanon is already threatening the deal, and peace talks in Switzerland were abruptly cancelled. This casts doubt on whether the truce will hold long enough for Hormuz to fully stabilize. So, this is not a return to normal. Analysts describe the situation as cautious momentum rather than full normalization, with commercial ships, sanctioned vessels, and military activity all moving through the same corridor. Danish Shipping, or Danske Rederier as it's called in Danish, is calling for an overhaul of global rules for ship recycling, warning that the world is unprepared for a surge in vessels reaching the end of their life. A new analysis cited by the industry shows that more than 15,000 ships are expected to be scrapped over the next decade, a 360% increase compared to today. According to the shipping organization, current global regulations, including the Hong Kong Convention, which came into force in 2025, are outdated and fall short of European Union standards on safety, oversight and environmental protection. Danske Rederier says capacity is also a major concern. Most shipbreaking still takes place in Asia, where facilities often do not meet higher environmental and safety requirements. We're facing a massive task with thousands of ships to be dismantled, says Nina Post of Danske Rederier, calling for stronger global rules and more approved recycling facilities worldwide. The group is urging the European Union to speed up approvals for compliant shipbreaking yards outside Europe to help raise standards globally and boost capacity. Danske Rederier also reports revising the Hong Kong Convention after 2028 to reflect changes in the shipping industry and ensure safer, more sustainable recycling practices worldwide. And some news from Iceland. Iceland could move a step closer to the European Union in just over 2 months. The country's finance minister has indicated that a national referendum on the 29th of August this year may lead to renewed talks about joining the EU. Voters will be asked whether Iceland should reopen negotiations with Brussels more than a decade after the process was put on hold. Iceland first applied for EU membership in 2009, following its financial crisis, but negotiations were suspended in 2013 and later abandoned. Although the country is not part of the European Union, it already has close ties through the European Economic Area and the Schengen Free Travel Zone. If the public votes in favour of restarting talks, formal negotiations could begin again later this year, though any final decision on full membership would require another referendum. The issue remains sensitive in Iceland, particularly over control of fishing resources and national sovereignty.
0: That was Julian Isherwood from his program Copenhagen Calling. If you're interested to see what a ship breaking yard is, where they take apart ships, there's a documentary called Working Man's Death. It came out in 2005. And one of the segments is about the Gdani shipbreaking yard, the world's third largest ship. That's what they call it, shipbreaking yard. Located across a 6.2-mile-long beachfront at Gdani, Pakistan. The yard consists of 132 shipbreaking plots. It's about 25 miles northwest of Karachi, the largest city of Pakistan. And you see workers barefoot or in sandals what do you call it, welding, torching apart huge pieces of metal. On the beach, it's quite a sight. It's pretty amazing. You never think of that. These huge, huge boats that carry thousands of cargo containers, and they only live so long, and then something has to happen with them, and there's a lot of metal in them. Well, it's almost 3 o'clock now. You're listening to the Euro Bureau. My name is Simon, and this is KMUD Garberville 91.1 and HD1, KMUE Eureka 88.1 FM and HD1, and KLAI Laytonville. You can listen to us in the Shelter Cove area on 88.5 and on the web at kmud.org. At 4 o'clock, it will be the Jazz Feast. But until then, I've got some local information for you and a look at the weather and some more music and news from Europe.

0: also in our community safety and awareness report for today, Wednesday, June 24th, we learned that all outdoor burning has been suspended. This doesn't include the camp areas. Those have special rules, but no burning of brush this time. The Humboldt County Department of Public Works still doing construction work in various locations throughout the county through tomorrow, June 25th. And communities impacted by this work include Bridgeville, Carlotta, Arcata Bottom, Blue Lake, Trinidad, and West Haven. And all roads are experiencing delays greater than 15 minutes with traffic control on weekdays, 7 a.m. through 5 p.m. And commuters are asked to follow all traffic control devices and signs within a construction area and allow for extra travel time when possible. The North Coast Growers Association has a farmers market in Fortuna. 3 until 6 in Shelter Cove. It just ended. That was 11 until 3. Food for People is hosting food distributions in McKinleyville. It just ended at 3. Eureka is going till 3:45. Arcata 4 until 6. There was one in Petrolia, 11 until noon. Honeydew, 3 until 4. And Garberville, 2 until 4. And the Northern California Community Blood Bank's Bloodmobile is at the Redwood Capital Bank in Fortuna and Eureka. And in Eureka, that's the 402 G Street until 4. And in Fortuna, it's South Fortuna Boulevard. And of course, you can always give blood directly at their blood bank, which is at 2524 Harrison Avenue in Eureka. And you can schedule an appointment at nccbb.net. The Mendocino Food Network is hosting food distributions in Ukiah until 4, in Fort Bragg until 3:45, and in Willits until 4. And meals are provided Monday through Friday at Willits Daily Bread from 4:30 to 5:30 and at the Mendocino Coast Hospitality House in Fort Bragg at 3. And tonight on KMED, it's Homegrown Tomatoes talk show with Betty and Nadine. You can call in and report on how your tomatoes are doing or whatever else you're growing and you want to talk about or ask about. It's an excellent time to do it. 7 to 8 here on KMUD. Let me see, I think we have a promo for the Eco News Report this afternoon at 5:30 here on KMUD, and that would be this here.
1: On this week's Eco News Report, we're talking about the Harbor District's Heavy Lift Marine Terminal and a Community Advisory Committee meeting to discuss this terminal coming up on June 24th at the Arcata Community Center. 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
2: A heavy lift marine terminal is type of port terminal, kind of a connection between the land and the water that specializes in lifting really heavy things.
0: All right, that's a talk show. Today, well, not a talk show, really. It's a pre-recorded show today about something happening today. So tune in. Maybe after you listen to it, you'll be so informed that you want to go and attend this meeting. Eco News Report, 5:30 here on KMUD. Now, the National Weather Service. Oh, wait, there's one more. There's another promo for a show tomorrow, and that's called The Choice Is Yours. And it airs at 9 a.m. It's where Sheila, Doro, and Danny discuss the inescapable commodity, toilet paper. Could the forever chemicals used to make toilet paper bright white be ending up in our bodies and waterways? Oh my God. Are recycled and bamboo toilet paper a sustainable alternative? Join them as they follow the paper trail from forests to bathrooms and explore how one everyday product can impact our health as well as the environment. That's on The Choice Is Yours tomorrow morning at 9 o'clock, right after this Way Out here on KMUD. That's it for the Community Safety and Awareness Report. We read this information weekdays at 11 and at 3 right here on KMUD. National Weather Service report says that there's a little cooling happening over the next couple of days. Right now it's still hot. Chance of a 10% chance of localized triple digit heat in the deepest low elevation interior canyons today and tomorrow afternoon. Wetting rain that's greater than 0.1 inches is likely for northern areas Friday into Friday night, with a 50% to 60% chance in coastal Del Norte County and a 30 to 40% chance in northern Humboldt. Significantly cooler conditions arrive Friday night, with around a 10% chance of thunderstorms developing over northeastern Trinity County interior mountains Saturday afternoon. High today was predicted to be 94 in southern Humboldt, 62 in Humboldt Bay and northern Mendocino, 86. Tonight 54, 53 and 52 respectively. And tomorrow, 89 SOHUM, 61 NOHUM, and 83 NO MENDOCINO. The coastal waters forecast points towards to Cape Mendocino out to 10 nautical miles, to a night wind north 10 to 15 knots, waves northwest 6 feet at 8 seconds. And from Cape Mendocino to Point Arena now to 10 nautical miles, there's a small craft advisory in effect from now until late Thursday night. Tonight, wind northwest 20 to 25 knots. Waves northwest 6 feet at 7 seconds and southwest 2 feet at 14 seconds. Sunrise in Shelter Cove was at 5:48, sunset 8:49. An even 15 hours of daylight. Low tide was at 1:25, 2.3 feet, and then the next high tide will be at 5 minutes after 8, 6.1 feet. Waxing gibbous moon will rise about 4:29 in the southeast. And according to the solar lunar theory, today is a bad day for fishing. The fish are feeling bad. Their activity is really low. But you never know. Try it.

0: That was another Giorgio Moroder production there, White Nights in Satin. I don't think I've ever heard that one before yesterday. All right, we've got some news from Radio Prague right here, right now.
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2: News.
3: Czech President Petr Pavel has asked the Constitutional Court for an interim injunction that would allow him to attend the NATO summit in Ankara in the beginning of July, before the court reaches a final decision in an ongoing competence dispute with the government. According to the court's published filing, Pavel wants the government and foreign ministry ordered to include him in the Czech delegation, secure accreditation for him and his staff, and refrain from obstructing his participation. He argues that representing the state abroad at NATO summits falls within the president's constitutional authority and reflects long-standing practice. Prime Minister Andrej Babiš from the ANO party dismissed the move as ridiculous and said the government intends to lead foreign policy itself. The Czech Supreme Court has ruled that relatives of people who died as a result of complications linked to the COVID-19 vaccination may be entitled to compensation for emotional suffering. The decision came in the case of a Prague man whose 77-year-old father died from a pulmonary embolism shortly after receiving a third vaccine dose. The court said close family members can claim damages if a death is proven to be casually linked to vaccination. The case will now return to a lower court, which will reconsider the son's claim for compensation. The ruling clarifies how Czech compensation laws apply to COVID vaccination cases. Czech car maker Škoda Auto has unveiled the Peak, the largest vehicle in its history and the brand's new flagship electric SUV. The 7-seat model will enter production in Mladá Boleslav in the coming weeks, with the first deliveries in Czechia expected around the turn of the year. The Peak offers a driving range of more than 630 kilometers, with its larger 91 kilowatt-hour battery, the biggest ever fitted to a Škoda vehicle. Company officials say the model completes Škoda's electric lineup and expect to attract new customers in the growing electric SUV market. Police in Ostrava responded to a shooting on a housing estate on Wednesday after a man shot his wife in the back and then turned the gun on himself. The woman suffered serious injuries and was taken to hospital, but her life is not currently in danger. Officers traced the incident to an apartment in the Ostrava-Zábřeh district. After the man failed to respond to negotiators, police entered the flat and found him dead from a gunshot wound to the head. Police said the suspect had previously been convicted of violent crime and did not legally possess the firearm. The investigation is continuing. State-owned Czech railways will add extra carriages and hundreds of seats on key routes as the summer holidays begin later this week. Additional capacity will be available mainly on services from Prague to Moravia, as well as to South, West and East Bohemia. The operator expects holiday travel to spread over several days because schools finish earlier this year on the 28th of June. Passengers are nevertheless advised to reserve seats in advance, especially on the busy Prague-Ostrava route. With temperatures expected to approach 40 degrees Celsius this weekend, railway authorities are also monitoring tracks and infrastructure for heat-related problems. Czech football coach Miroslav Koubek says the team must believe in a possible upset as they prepare for a decisive World Cup group match against hosts Mexico. The Czechs have just 1 point from 2 games and will likely need a victory to reach the knockout stage. Mexico has already secured first place in the group and are unbeaten in 24 consecutive home matches at the Azteca Stadium. However, Koubek said his players should draw confidence from the March playoffs when they eliminated Ireland and Denmark to qualify for the tournament. He also admitted he had been unhappy with the team's performances so far and expects a much stronger display in the final group game. Clear skies will prevail across the country on Thursday. Daytime highs will range between 29 and 34 degrees Celsius.

0: That was Karel Gott, who was a real music star, sang in Czech, but also in German. And he did a lot of the music that's known in Germany as Schlager, very popular music. And what was the song of the name? Bludim Basagi? I don't know what that means. I didn't look it up. Sorry about that. It's the Eurobureau. I'm Simon. It's 21 minutes after 3 o'clock. That's a good time to tell you that support for KMED comes from listeners just like you. Thank you. 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And now we have news from Poland with Agnieszka Bilowska.
1: A look at the headlines. The US eyeing Western Poland for a permanent military base. Polish-Ukrainian lawmakers to meet ahead of recovery conference. Poland mobilizes emergency response as Europe swelters in record heat wave. A potential future US military base in Poland would most likely be located in the western part of the country, a deputy defense minister said on Tuesday, as Warsaw seeks to expand the American military presence on NATO's eastern flank. Deputy Defense Minister Stanisław Wziątek told public broadcaster Polish Radio that several potential sites were under consideration, but said the base would certainly be located in western Poland. He suggested that the northwestern city of Szczecin could be an attractive option because of its proximity to Germany and its transport infrastructure, including a seaport capable of handling heavy military equipment. A base is essentially a small city, Wziątek said, adding that a facility housing between 3 and 5,000 troops, along with family members and support personnel, could serve a community of around 30,000 people. He said preparations would require not only logistical infrastructure, but also access to schools, healthcare and recreational facilities, areas that US officials consider important when evaluating potential locations. The comments came days after Poland's Deputy Prime Minister and Defence Minister Władysław Kosiniak-Kamysz said the Pentagon was open to Poland's proposal for the permanent stationing of US forces on its territory, a long-standing goal for Warsaw as it seeks to bolster its security amid Russia's war in neighbouring Ukraine. Kosiniak-Kamysz said Poland was prepared to make the necessary investments and provide land for a permanent American base, describing the project as a multi-billion dollar long-term undertaking that would require cooperation among the government, parliament and the presidency. He called a permanent US military presence the strongest deterrent available to Poland and said it should be viewed as an investment in national security rather than an expense. US President Donald Trump last month announced plans to deploy an additional 5,000 troops to Poland. About 10,000 US troops are currently stationed in this country, most serving on a rotational basis. Polish and Ukrainian lawmakers are due to convene in the northern Polish city of Gdańsk on Wednesday for the 15th session of the Polish-Ukrainian Parliamentary Assembly ahead of an international conference on Ukraine's reconstruction. The meeting will precede the two-day Ukraine Recovery Conference, which is expected to bring together prime ministers, government ministers, European Union officials and senior executives from international financial institutions. European Commission head Ursula von der Leyen is scheduled to open the conference in Gdańsk on Thursday. The event is to focus on economic and military assistance for Ukraine, including infrastructure reconstruction. Poland's Prime Minister Donald Tusk has said that Poland has helped prepare around 200 agreements for the conference, many involving direct Polish-Ukrainian cooperation. The gathering comes amid renewed tensions between Warsaw and Kyiv following Ukrainian President Volodymyr Zelensky's decision in late May to name a military unit after the World War II-era Ukrainian Insurgent Army, UPA, which Poland holds responsible for mass killings of civilians. Tusk on Tuesday urged restraint in the dispute over historical memory, saying Poland's long-term interests required maintaining strong ties with Ukraine despite recent tensions. A powerful heat wave broke temperature records across Europe, prompting France to issue its widest ever red alert, closing the Eiffel Tower and paralysing British rail service as Poland convened an emergency government meeting. France recorded its hottest night since measurements began in 1947, and more than half of the country was placed under its highest heat alert on Tuesday, as a sprawling heat wave gripped much of Europe and prompted emergency preparations as far east as Poland. Red alerts covered 54 of France's 96 continental departments, the largest area ever placed under the country's top weather warning. Speaking at a London Climate Action Week, UN Secretary General Antonio Guterres said London is boiling, the climate crisis is pushing us ever deeper into higher temperatures and ever closer to catastrophic tipping points, and the energy crisis exposes the madness of a world addicted to hydrocarbons. In Poland, Interior Minister Marcin Kierwiński convened an emergency interministerial meeting following forecasts from the National Meteorological Institute predicting temperatures above 40 degrees Celsius in major cities, with some areas potentially reaching 43 degrees. The hottest conditions are expected Sunday, when the heat wave is forecast to spread across nearly the entire country. Each ministry was directed to take immediate action within its area of responsibility. Fire services and police are placed on heightened alert for fire risk and water safety incidents. The Health Ministry began monitoring for heatstroke and dehydration.

0: That's the band Telex with Moscow Disco, or Discow because it's spelled K-O-W. All right, 3:31, 3:32 almost, and I wanted to tell you about Switzerland buying new F-35 fighter jets from the United States. They before had F-18s. The problem with the F-35s, apparently they are loud. They're quite a bit louder than the F-18s. They're expected to arrive in Bayern. That's the canton of Vaud. So that's the west-southwest of Switzerland from about mid-2028. And then in Meiringen, which is in the canton of Bern, from 2030. And then 2 years later in Emmen, a canton of Lucerne, that's right in the center of Switzerland. And because they're so loud, so many people have already complained. Over 1,700 submissions have been received from private individuals and municipalities to do something about the noise. So they're building sound walls, they're installing soundproof windows and other compensation, etc. So it's going to cost extra money, make a whole lot of noise. And speaking of American military hardware, Switzerland has also been waiting for Patriot systems. They've been paying for them already. But they've been put off again and again. The latest was because of the war in Ukraine, and they haven't even talked about the war in Iran being a reason, but the first delivery could possibly be in 2027, but it's possibly much longer, and they're actually now talking about getting a similar system from a European company. So, a lot of money being spent on weapons all around the world. And Switzerland's a very small country, and they want to be safe, right? Like everybody else. I've got news from Sweden, not to be confused with Switzerland. Sweden is many, many miles north. So here we go. This is from Radio Sweden from today.
1: The Sweden Democrats want residents to get the right to stop construction in their local area through a so-called citizen's veto. Party leader Jimmy Åkesson made the announcements in his speech at Almedalen on Wednesday. The proposal would mean that construction projects could be stopped if enough people living close by are against it. The parties say they also want a map to be created, allowing the public to see if people convicted of child sex offences live in a particular area. A trial got underway today in the Danish capital Copenhagen involving Swedish climate activist Greta Thunberg, who's facing charges in connection to her involvement in a 2024 protest outside Copenhagen University. She's been charged with illegal trespassing over the protest against the situation in Gaza, and prosecutors are calling for her to be fined. Thunberg has herself denied wrongdoing and wants to be acquitted. The number of active blood donors in Sweden has fallen in recent years, and last year sat at just 2.7% of the adult population. At least 5% blood donation is needed for Sweden to be prepared in a crisis, according to the National Board of Health and Welfare. Young people seem to be behind the fall, with young men in particular underrepresented. Just 1.4% between the ages of 18 and 24 give blood. And this summer, the Swedish Chemicals Agency plans to visit markets in Sweden on the hunt for poisonous substances inside toys and jewellery. Around 40% of the jewellery the agency's previously inspected contained prohibited substances. In toys, it's common to find lead, for example, while jewellery can often contain nickel, lead and cadmium, which can impact fertility, cause allergies and in some cases increase the risk of cancer. And those were Wednesday's headlines from Radio Sweden. I'm Michael Walsh. We'll be back with another news update on Thursday.

0: Is that disco? More disco. Now, here's a news roundup from last week from DW Radio, introduced by Kate Laycock from DW Radio in Bonn.
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2: G7 leaders met in France this week for a summit in Evian to discuss international peace, security and economic stability. They agreed to increase sanctions on Russian oil and gas and step up military support for Ukraine, including air defense systems, while expressing cautious optimism about prospects for peace. French President Emmanuel Macron, the host of this year's meeting, had made clear that Ukraine was at the top of the G7 agenda by inviting Ukrainian President Volodymyr Zelensky as a special guest to the summit. U.S. President Donald Trump said on Tuesday that sanctions on Russia that were eased during the Iran war to help lower oil prices can go back in place as more oil moves through the Strait of Hormuz. Welcome news to European leaders. The EU is now the biggest financial donor to Ukraine. Hours after President Zelensky spoke with President Trump and EU leaders, Russia struck Kyiv with missiles overnight, while Ukraine hit a major oil refinery in Moscow with drones. Multiple sources reported explosions in Kyiv. Authorities in the city of Sumy also reported one fatality. This is the second time Kyiv has come under attack this week. Meanwhile, Zelensky has been trying to pressure Russia to end the war that has dragged on for more than 4 years. The Council and European Parliament have reached an agreement on new EU air passenger rights after more than 13 years of negotiations. While compensation for delays will remain largely the same, airlines will soon have to make compensation claims easier. According to a Financial Times analysis, airlines are currently holding some 3.2 billion euros in compensation that many travelers have not claimed. Further, airfares must include allowance for a piece of hand baggage to facilitate fairer comparisons between providers. The agreement also prohibits airlines from denying boarding to passengers who skip the outbound leg of a round-trip ticket. Some travelers buy round-trip tickets because they're often cheaper than one-way fares, even if they only intend to use the return flight. The rules are expected to take full effect in summer 2027. In Poland, a Russian artist and outspoken Kremlin critic was fatally shot on Monday morning in what Polish Prime Minister Donald Tusk said bore the hallmarks of a political assassination. Robert Kusowkow was attacked at close range near his home in the eastern Polish city of Biała Podlaska. The 44-year-old suffered 5 gunshot wounds to the head, chest and back in a car park around 40 kilometers from the Belarusian border. Polish investigators initially detained 2 Belarusian citizens, but Tusk said on Tuesday that they had been released after authorities found no evidence linking them directly to the crime. 3 days before his death, Kusowkow had traveled to Berlin, where he staged a protest featuring an icon-like caricature of Joseph Stalin and Vladimir Putin. He had lived in Russia until 2021, when he moved to Poland, citing fears of political persecution. And finally, a week after 1,000 cyclists took part in the World Naked Bike Ride in London, online revulsion continues, with social media users highlighting the fact that many of the riders were using rental bikes. Could you catch a fungal infection from a bike that's been ridden in the buff? It's extremely unlikely, but not the sort of mental calculation most people want to be considering on their daily commute. Hygiene concerns aside, World Naked Bike Day has a serious message, with participants using nudity to highlight their physical vulnerability in a bid to raise attention around road safety issues. If this caught your attention, but you sadly missed the London ride, in Berlin you get the chance to participate on August 9th this summer.
1: Laura Kabelka with that roundup of European news, recorded on Thursday, 18th of June. For more up-to-date headlines and analysis from a European perspective, you can go

0: That was Chantel with, obviously, Disco Boy from the album Disco Partizani. Here on the Euro Bureau, just got a few minutes left. Want to make sure we thank Ramon's Bakery for their support of KMUD. Ramon's Bakery, Arcata, McKinleyville, and Eureka open every day from 6:30 a.m. with coffee and fresh bakery items. Thanks to Ramon's Bakery for supporting your voice in the Redwoods. Thanks also to Finnish Country Sauna and Tubs and Cafe Mocha, located at 5th and J Streets in Arcata, serving European coffees, music and news inside with private hot tubs and saunas outside. They accept reservations at 707-822-2228. Finnish Country Sauna and Tubs is open at 11 a.m. every day. Can you buy a house in Italy for €1? Check this out. Here's Kate Laycock again.
1: Fancy a tax break on your pension income or a house for €1? Then rural Italy may just be for you, because these are just two examples of real-life incentives that some local authorities have come up with to combat their depopulation problems. But do these measures actually work? Reporter Angelo van Schaik has been finding out for us.
2: Wow, this is Cecilia's house, which she completely renovated. Cecilia is originally from Rome, but after retiring, she sought a quieter life in Molise. She has since bought an entire block of houses in Castropignano, a village of around 850 residents in the middle of nowhere. Anche là.
3: Io abito lì.
4: A fianco.
2: This is not where I live, Cecilia says. My actual home is over there. Cecilia got this house for free. She almost rebuilt it from the ground up. It's a two-story apartment of about 100 square meters with a spectacular view on the valley from the balcony. It seems that Cecilia saved this village.
3: Tu vieni qui solo se ti innamori. Se scoppia l'amore, tu puoi venire qui, se no no.
2: You can only live here when you fall in love with the village, she says. If the love starts to burn, you can come over here. Otherwise, no. For many of the original residents, their love for Castropignano has cooled considerably. In the past 50 years, the population has shrunk to nearly one-third. In the 1970s, around 2,500 people lived in the village. Today, only about 850 remain. The post office is closed, buses no longer run, and the primary school will shut down next year. With only 7 pupils, it's no longer sustainable to keep it open.
5: In tutti questi anni il paese è stato completamente svuotato per mancanza di lavoro.
2: The village has been completely emptied out because of a lack of jobs, says Mayor Rodolfo D'Onofrio. As a result, a great many houses have fallen into despair because no one lives there anymore. D'Onofrio's predecessor launched the Case per un Euro, Houses for €1 campaign in 2020. Meaning that in Castropignano you can buy a house for just €1.
4: Sì, però questo cade veramente a pezzi, però, eh?
2: This is one of those houses, right in the center of the village, on a very narrow street, partly overgrown with weeds. It looks beautiful, but it needs a lot of work. I think you'd have to spend at least €35,000 to make it somewhat livable again. Probably even more. Also, these houses are for sale. Half the village is for sale. So, for next to nothing, you can buy a little house in a beautiful, if windy, mountain village in southern Italy. The municipality will also exempt you from local taxes, and the government in Rome will tax your pension income at only 7%. Well, at least if you're a foreigner or an Italian who has lived abroad for at least 5 years. But the question is, are wealthy foreigners lining up to move to Castropignano?
5: Non ha funzionato, no, assolutamente. Sono delle cose disperate.
2: No, it hasn't worked. Mayor Rodolfo Donofrio admits. It's a somewhat desperate attempt by villages like this to attract people. Castelpignano is beautiful but quite remote. Naples is 2 hours away, Rome more than three. So, apart from Cecilia from Rome, up until now only two outsiders have bought a house in Castelpignano. An American with family roots in the village and a couple from Apulia. Do you have to be a little mad to buy a house here?
4: Devi essere un pochino matto per comprare una casa del genere in un paese qua.
3: Io sono matta.
2: Mad or not, the Sicilians of this world are the only people trying to counter what has become a major problem for Italian mountain villages, especially in the south. More and more villages are half abandoned or even completely empty. Houses crumble, a cultural patrimony is lost. Will these remote mountain areas have to accept their fate and eventually disappear completely? Well, so far, nothing seems to work to get people to repopulate these villages. Not even 1 euro houses or tax cuts. Angelo van Schaik, DW, Castelpignano, Molise, Italy.

Good afternoon. 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That sounded weird. You got me. I got you, and always online, KMUD.org. My name is Katie Jazz Lady. Thanks so much, Simon, for another Euro Bureau Eclectic Magazine of Europe, keeping us global. And then we got Jazz Feast. 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Thank you so much, Eureka Symphony. And also many thanks to Bergen Sipola Vineyards. 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They use only organically grown fruit to make all natural wines, which are fermented without added sulfites and on their own native yeast. The wines are aged for up to 2 years in French and American oak without additives and bottled unfiltered. 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And I do have a critter alert. This is in Bryceland area today, Beaver Slide Road next to Elk Ridge. A found pit bull, light tan liver color, short hair, orange rust colors, no tags, short, thin, walked under the house in its kind. And if this is your dog, contact Holly. They have spotty service, 707-923-9237. About the pit bull, Beaver Slide Road next to Elk Ridge. If you're looking for your doggie,

Thanks so much for tuning in. Got some jazz lined up for you this fine afternoon. Keep you going. Keep you moving and grooving. Thank you so much for tuning in.

Charles Lloyd, Jiganja, featuring Zakir Hussain and Eric Harlan. That's kind of small print. The new releases ahead of Charles Lloyd with Sagnam and Friends. This is the name of the CD. Wind Parade, going back to the 70s. Donald Byrd, Galactico from the Joe Tatton Trio, 2024 release, and 2025 release, Surgeon Jane. That was Scary Goldings, Scary Pockets and Larry, Scary Pockets and Larry Goldings together. Scary Goldings, the whole enchilada, they're calling it. And Blue Mitchell started out with The Message. And that's from 1973. Same as I. It's 428. KMUD, Garberville, KMUE, Eureka, KLAI, Laytonville, 90.3. And 83 degrees out in Redway. Meredith Wilson's The Music Man brings big musical numbers. And this is happening at the Ferndale Repertory Theater. The Music Man. And the story is about big small town comedy, barbershop, harmony, and joyful celebration of community through to the Ferndale Repertory Theater stage this summer, running through June 28th. It's one of the most cherished musicals in the American theater canon. The Music Man follows fast-talking traveling salesman Harold Hill as he arrives in a small Iowa town with big plans. Performances are Friday at 7:30 and Saturdays and Sundays at 2 p.m. Tickets available at ferndalerep.org or by calling 707-786-5483 or in person at the box office, which opens 30 minutes before showtimes. Vote for KMUD in the North Coast Journal's Best of Humboldt bonus category. 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Winners will be announced at the Best of Humboldt party August 1st. And published in the North Coast Journal, August 6th edition. So yeah, get on out there. 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Vote for Humboldt and your faves of Humboldt. 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All right, next up, Ari Joshua Grant Scroff. 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